0: to release a statement that they agree on that will allow free movement of shipping through that strait. I think that's quite sensitive still.
1: Iran's president has again stressed that any negotiations will not compromise Iran's dignity and pride. An Australian woman from the Gaza-bound aid flotilla, raided by Israeli forces on Monday, has told the BBC she was physically and sexually assaulted in detention. Juliette Lamont's interview included graphic allegations.
2: I was handcuffed behind my back and my legs were shackled and I was stood on and my ribs were broken. My coccyx was broken from a kick to the back. They kept sort of pouring water onto my face so that I thought that I was going to drown. Then I was taken into a shipping container that was really dark with five men in it, and I was bashed and my pants were pulled down and I was digitally raped by the men.
1: The Israeli military told the BBC it rejects all allegations of abuse during the operation. Turkish riot police have fired tear gas and forced their way into the headquarters of the main opposition Republican People's Party to evict its leadership. Clouds of tear gas billowed inside and building while those inside shouted and threw objects at the entrance as police broke through a makeshift barricade. Hilkan Baran is from BBC Turkish.
3: This is the culmination of a months-long legal battle to oust the CHP's current leader Özgür Özel and his team, because this court ruled to annul the 2023 party congress, which saw Özel win against his predecessor Kılıçdaroğlu. And now Kılıçdaroğlu has been temporarily reinstated as the CHP leader, and one of his first actions was to ask assistance from the police to evict Özel from the headquarters. Özel and his team refused to comply with this ruling, and they call it a political move, a political stunt, and even a judicial coup.
1: The World Health Organization says experts want two possible antibodies that could help prevent the spread of Ebola fast-tracked to clinical trials. The monoclonal antibodies could stop the virus replicating in the human body. The WHO chief says they're also assessing an antiviral drug for high-risk people. BBC News. Israel continued to bombard southern and eastern Lebanon on Sunday, issuing evacuation orders to 16 towns and villages. The Lebanese Civil Defense Agency said one of its regional facilities was destroyed by an overnight strike. Meanwhile, the health ministry said 11 people were now confirmed killed in a single Israeli attack on the village of Sir Al-Garbia on Saturday, including a child and six women. It called the incident a massacre. The Israeli military says it's targeting the Iranian-backed group Hezbollah. Firefighters in Southern California are still trying to cool a tank containing volatile toxic chemicals at an aerospace facility in Orange County amid fears it could explode. Around 50,000 people remain under evacuation orders after officials warned the blast could cause severe structural damage and release a toxic plume into the air. A rocket carrying three Chinese astronauts has blasted off from the Gobi Desert for a mission seen as a key step in Beijing's ambition to send humans to the moon. Rory Gallimore reports.
4: Flames illuminate the night and Shenzhou 23 heads for the stars. The three crew members are being taken to China's Tiangong space station. Once docked, they'll take over from the old crew and spend several months in orbit. One of them will become the first Chinese astronaut to spend an entire year in space, although exactly who that will be hasn't been decided yet. China has spent billions of dollars on its space program and wants to put humans on the moon by the end of the decade.
1: In English football, West Ham have been relegated from the Premier League on the last day of the season. A 3-0 win over Leeds wasn't enough to overhaul Tottenham Hotspur, who finished 2 points clear of their London rivals. Burnley and Wolves relegations were confirmed weeks ago. Also saying goodbye to the Premier League was the Manchester City manager Pep Guardiola, who's overseen a decade of huge success. BBC News.
5: Hello and welcome to NewsHour from the World Service of the BBC, coming live from London. This is Owen Bennett-Jones, and coming up, the Gaza flotilla activist who alleges she was sexually assaulted by Israeli forces when they intercepted her boat.
2: You're constantly told that the level of violence will increase if you do anything. So you become a shell of yourself and you start taking the orders.
5: That story and an IDF response coming up in around 30 minutes. And our reporter is at the Las Vegas Enhanced Games, where it's okay to use performance-enhancing drugs.
6: If you can't quite get your head around what the Enhanced Games are, think the Olympics on steroids, literally.
5: Now, the question of whether or not Iran and the US are about to reach a deal has been very much in the air this weekend, and it is still not exactly clear what's happening behind the scenes. US officials were saying they were close to a deal. Leaks suggested it comprised of a 60-day ceasefire, opening the strait, easing sanctions, and dealing with the nuclear issue later. But then President Trump said he was not in a rush. And here's Secretary of State Marco Rubio giving an update as he continues his trip in India.
7: We've made some progress over the last 48 hours working with our partners in the Gulf region on an outline that could ultimately, if it succeeds, leave us not just with a completely open straits, and I mean open straits without tolls, and with addressing some of the key things that underpin what has been Iran's nuclear weapons ambitions in the past.
5: Iran's foreign ministry spokesman says the US and Iran's apparent convergence in the last week does not mean agreements will be reached on key issues, but the Iranian president tried to offer reassurance.
8: We are ready for talks. Just as we raised this issue during the time of our martyred supreme leader, we're now also ready to reassure the world that we are not seeking nuclear weapons. We are not seeking instability in the region. The destabilizing force in the region is Israel, which is pursuing the Greater Israel Plan and is conspiring in various ways to sustain war, instability and division.
5: President Pezeshkian there with his version. Well, David Sanger covers the Trump administration. He's the White House and National Security Correspondent for the New York Times, and a veteran, actually, of this Iran issue. And actually, you had a piece yesterday, many questions, few details in latest Iran peace proposal. Still valid today, really?
9: It really is. And we had a very senior U.S. official brief reporters earlier on Sunday. And it was pretty clear that this is not a done deal. And when it is, it will initially be a deal for opening the strait. But all of the hardest issues, the future of the nuclear stockpile in Iran, the future of Iran's ability to enrich more uranium, their missile program, much less the questions of regime change, those are all kicked down the road, which is exactly what the Trump administration said it would not do.
5: Just on the strait, I heard Marco Rubio there, if I caught him right, saying no tolls. Is that something Iran is prepared to do, maybe what is a temporary thing?
9: I think as a temporary thing, I think the hard part is going to be that the Iranians have now discovered that they have this superpower, that they can impose tolls, that they can control traffic in a way they really hadn't imagined in the 47 years since the Iranian Revolution happened. And they live there. So if the rest of the world is going to keep them from claiming sovereignty over that, they're going to be ready with a constantly present force. And so far, I haven't seen that really contemplated by most of the Western allies.
5: Now, the way you describe it, you know, this would be a deal which doesn't settle a lot of the original aims of the Americans. So there must be people in the States who'll be saying, no, this is too weak. This is almost surrender.
9: There are a lot of them. And what's interesting is they are largely in President Trump's own party. The chairman of the Senate Armed Services Committee has said you're going to be wasting what you won in Epic Fury, the operation that went into ceasefire in early April. Former Secretary of State Mike Pompeo said the sort of sniffed of the weakness of the Obama administration and was immediately shouted down by President Trump's communications director with words you do not want me using on the BBC.
5: Certainly not. I don't know if you heard Tucker Carlson, the right-wing podcaster, talking about this, saying he talked to Trump in advance about Iran and Trump was reluctant to do it. I mean, do you think that's right? And do you think he regrets doing it? Because he seems like he doesn't want to do it again. He wants a deal.
9: He certainly does not want to do it again. I think he must, and this is mind reading here, he must think that he went into this with bad assumptions, perhaps led along by Prime Minister Netanyahu, who was promising a rapid fall of the Iranian government and whose intelligence chief did the same. But I think the president discovered that something he thought would be fairly easy turned out to be really, really hard. And now he is trying to find a way out. You may have seen that last week when we asked him, I asked him on Air Force One coming back from China, whether he could accomplish with more bombing something he wasn't able to accomplish during the 38 days that the U.S. bombed Iran. He kind of blew up at me. So it was a good sign to me that he really does not want to be thinking about those 38 days when he hit lots of targets, but failed to change the minds of the Iranians.
5: You're saying that as a journalist, you know, when they blow up at you, you've got something.
9: Well, this was an interesting moment. What can I tell you?
5: Yeah, all right. David, thank you very much, David Sanger, the New York Times there with his analysis of what's going on between the US and Iran at the moment. Turkish riot police have raided the headquarters of the main opposition party in Turkey, the CHP, trying to evict its leadership. Officers were filmed firing tear gas and breaking down barricades. Well, this all follows a court decision last week that found the elected head of the CHP, Özgür Özel, should not be the leader because his election, the court said, was achieved through vote buying. Well, the BBC's Emily Wither is based in Istanbul, and as she told me, the court said the leader of the CHP should be Kemal Kılıçdaroğlu, the man who lost Turkey's presidential poll to Recep Tayyip Erdogan back in 2023. And she gave me more detail about what's been happening.
10: So this all began on Thursday when a Turkish court effectively ousted the leader of the CHP, Özgür Özel. The Turkish court said that the party congress that elected him in 2023 faced irregularities and that he needed to be removed from the post. And Özel said that he was going to stay, he was going to remain in the party headquarters. And today we saw this showdown with the police going in, forcing him out of the party headquarters. And then he marched towards parliament with hundreds of other supporters on the street. In his place, Kemal Kılıçdaroğlu, which was the former head of the CHP party, has been reinstated. Now, he lost to President Tayyip Erdogan in the 2023 elections, and many supporters of the opposition party, the CHP, feel incredibly angry that Kemal Kılıçdaroğlu has appeared to just sort of accept this. And they've been marching through the streets chanting, "Traitor Kemal." They've been saying he's the son of the palace. And Özgür Özel, as he walked to the parliament, he gave a speech and said that they are going to remain on the streets and that they are going to fight this to the very end.
5: So even if, who knows what the intention of the court was, but the result is that the CHP is totally split.
10: So a couple of things are going on here. Not only is there now massive internal divisions inside Turkey's main opposition party, because Kemal Kılıçdaroğlu is a very divisive figure. Some people still support him within the opposition party, but many people don't. So you have an opposition party now that's got a lot of internal infighting. And you also have the strongest party in the country, the strongest opposition party that could ever face off against President Erdogan and his party, the AKP. Effectively, the opposition has just been completely torn apart. What we've seen here is the slow dismantling of the CHP party, which is the party of modern Turkey's founder, Mustafa Kemal Atatürk. And for the last year or so now, it's faced an unprecedented legal crackdown. We've seen hundreds of members of this party detained, facing various court cases. And really, the party now has, many people in jail, and it has been effectively dismantled when it comes to facing President Tayyip Erdogan in any future elections.
5: In many Western countries, new parties have emerged very, very quickly and, won elections. Is there any talk of that as the way out of this in Turkey?
10: No, there isn't any talk of that at the moment. And, you know, the CHP is still standing. It's just really, really weakened at the moment. And there are these internal divisions. It's not clear right now whether there will be a spin-off party. There's definitely no talk of that at the moment. But I think what's interesting is we are seeing criticism not only from smaller opposition parties. I mean, that's to be expected. But I think what was the most interesting is that we saw some criticism from Devlet Bachelet. And this is a nationalist leader, a key ally of President

0: many people here see this as a political move to try and take out the strongest party that could ever really face against President Erdogan and his party.
1: Yeah, and Erdogan has been there for what, 23 years?
0: President Erdogan has been in power for 23 years yeah. now. The last elections were considered to be free but not fair, which is worth pointing out. And many feel that with what's been happening with all of these court cases over the last year or so, that Turkey is now sliding deeper into a autocracy. And right now it's really in a balance between democracy and autocracy. And this case is a test for that. I should remind everyone that just last year, the mayor of Istanbul, Ekrem İmamoğlu, who was really seen as the main key challenger for President Erdogan in any future elections. He was very popular, very charismatic. He's now in jail now, facing multiple cases against him for corruption, for all sorts of various charges, which the opposition say is political.
1: And that with the latest on politics in Turkey from Emily Wither in Istanbul. 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

0: Coming up, the Ukrainian politician caught up in the latest Russian attack.
1: The bed, the windows are shaking, and it feels like never stops because all the rockets and ballistics and drones are flying from all ways around. In the area, actually, where I was raised and where my family lives now, the half of this area simply is fully destroyed, including the underground station.
0: And some headlines. President Trump says he's told US negotiators not to rush into a deal with Iran, despite earlier suggestions that an agreement had largely been reached. And China has launched a spaceflight intended to put its first astronaut into orbit for a year, a key step in Beijing's plan to send people to the moon. A few hours before we came on air, the Premier League here in England wrapped up its season. We already knew the winners were Arsenal. That was settled last weekend. But there was still a lot at stake today with the relegation battles and entry into European competition being decided by the results on this final day of the season. One of the key tussles was between two very well-known London clubs, West Ham and Tottenham. One of them had to be relegated. Which was it? Well, Sara Menai is a sports journalist commentating on the Tottenham game for BBC Afrique.
2: Thanks to a goal at the end of the first half, and it came very, very close for the Spurs to actually get down in the Championship. The Spurs never went down since the new format of the Premier League. So since 1993, they've never went down, and it all played out at the last, very last game, 38th game of the season. West Ham, on the other hand, won 3-0 against Leeds, but that was not enough, unfortunately, for West Ham.
0: And there was also, it wasn't that close a shave, but there was a question mark over Liverpool. They scraped into the Champions League.
2: Liverpool as well did a 1-1-1-all against Brentford for what was Mohamed Salah's and Andrew Robertson's last game. It was against Brentford, and Liverpool finished fifth in the end, and they will play in the Champions League next season. It was an odd season for Liverpool, for Arne Slot, a difficult one after winning the title last year. They really struggled this year. They had a lot of issues. Arne Slot ended the season with a lot of question marks being raised against him and his management. But
0: Mo Salah was totally off form this year.
2: Totally, yes, but he's still a legend of the club, was here for 9 years, one of the best goal scorers of the club, one of the best goal scorers in the Premier League, more than 250 goals for Liverpool, if you ask the fans, but also the city of Liverpool more widely. He really left his mark on Liverpool, on this city, and seeing him leave like that, I think leaves a very bitter taste to Liverpool fans.
0: OK, so another big departure, the incredibly successful Manchester City manager.
2: Yes, Pep Guardiola is leaving Manchester City after a spell of 10 years at the club. 20 trophies won, including 6 Premier League titles, a Champions League title. He's an absolute legend of the club. Once again, legend of the Premier League, full stop. And he is leaving the club. He says he's tired. He said he needs a break. He's not going to take up any other club in any other league.

0: He just wants to enjoy life. That's what he said. His dad is 94 years old. He's lost his mom during COVID. And he says, now I just need a break. I want to enjoy my family. He had family issues as well during the season. It's a very, very demanding job. And it's a big, big page that is turned at Manchester City as well. It's going to be very, very hard for the manager who comes after Pep Guardiola.
1: Well, the season's over and another one will begin. Who's going to win next year?
0: Arsenal could still be there next year. Who knows? Manchester United are really back on the front stage as well. They finished third this season. They're knocking at the door. They're definitely pushing behind. It's going to be a very difficult transition for Manchester City. It's going to be difficult for Liverpool to as well come back. We'll see if Arne Slot stays. We'll see if Enzo Maresca, Chelsea's manager, will replace or not Pep Guardiola at the Etihad. It's impossible to say who. What I can tell you is that Coventry, Ipswich and Hull City will play in the Premier League next season. West Ham, Wolverhampton and Burnley are going down.
1: And that was the BBC's Sara Manai. And we're staying with sport, or at least sport of a kind, because a new controversial event is taking place in Las Vegas. It's called the Enhanced Games, and it allows professional athletes to compete while using performance-enhancing drugs, something that runs directly against decades of anti-doping regimes. Well, critics say it's dangerous, unfair, and risks changing the very meaning of competition. Organisers say many athletes are already using these substances in secret, and it's safer to bring it into the open with medical supervision. Sharma Khalil is in Las Vegas and has been speaking to some of the athletes taking part.
2: We have just arrived in the arena where the Enhanced Games is taking place, and there are preparations all around me. I can see huge billboards with the athletes' faces and photographs. There's a sound check. There's also a check on this big smoke machine, and the announcer is just practicing saying the athletes' names and where they're from.
3: So as you're facing the venue, we have our suites over here. Right behind me, we've got the pool, 50 meters.
4: The stage is set for the inaugural Enhanced Games, a competition where elite athletes will use performance-enhancing drugs to try to break world records in track, weightlifting, and swimming. It's been described as the doping games, a dangerous affront to fair play. Here, it's being hailed as a breakthrough in science and sport. And if you can't quite get your head around what the Enhanced Games are, think the Olympics on steroids. Literally. Here's how Christian Angermeyer, one of the Enhanced Games co-founders, defines it.
5: It's a celebration of the power we all have to make the best out of ourselves and out of our lives.
2: But it's also a business. You're a billionaire, and is this going to make you richer because you get to sell it to many, many, many more people?
5: It would be very sad if not. Of course, and it's not bad. There is no reason why something which is good should not be a business.
4: The organizers say the substances used here are legal and approved by the U.S. Food and Drug Administration. But drugs like testosterone and human growth hormone, which are banned by the Olympics and the World Anti-Doping Agency, are not just accepted here. They're celebrated, encouraged, and openly sold on the Enhanced Games website.
6: Change forever.
4: Health experts warn that anabolic steroids and growth hormones can carry serious risks, including strokes and cardiovascular damage. Australian swimmer James Magnusson was one of the first high-profile athletes to publicly sign on to become the face of the Enhanced Games. The former Olympian tells me these substances are not for everyone.
7: The Enhanced Games is not a company, is not a product, is not an event targeted at children. We are an entertainment company and product targeted at people looking at the longevity and human performance.
3: Everything is built to the same regulations you'd expect at the highest level.
4: For decades, performance-enhancing drugs have been banned and punished. Here, they're promoted as the future. Enhanced, the company behind the games, says it's simply bringing into the open what has long been hidden in the shadows of elite sport. American sprinter Shania Collins says this is about transparency.
8: We're saying we are taking PEDs and we are competing. So how could you challenge our integrity when we're forthright with the information, versus some of your favorites, now who say they're clean when they're really not?
9: I think the pressure's on athletes to find each and every edge, whether in accordance with the rules or outside the rules, is a huge pressure. And I think
4: Travis Tygart, CEO of the U.S. Anti-Doping Agency, acknowledges there have been serious failures in the system. But he tells me the answer is reform, not doping.
9: We don't want kids to have to say, oh, in order to win an Olympic medal when I'm, you know, 18 or 20 years old, I have to inject myself every day in the rear end with a dangerous, potentially dangerous drug. That's not the Olympic movement.
6: Track, swimming, and weightlifting.
4: Money is a huge factor here. The event is backed by billionaire investors with $25 million up for grabs. Athletes could win $1 million if they break a world record and $250,000 if they win their event. That's far more than many of them could ever earn in an Olympic career. British swimmer Ben Proud tells me that this is a big part of why he decided to join the Enhanced Games.
10: I was 30 years old, I'd just come off a silver medal, and there was no money in sport. So for me, I was thinking about what comes next, what future path do I follow.
4: The ideas at play here, like biohacking and human optimization, have already been booming online, from testosterone clinics to weight management drugs like Ozempic. What's happening here at the Enhanced Games may end up being much bigger than a niche event. It's about whether sport is becoming a testing ground for a much wider cultural shift.
1: And that was Shaima Khalil reporting from Las Vegas. And actually, we'll be going back to that issue later in the programme.

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1: Coming up on NewsHour over the next 30 minutes, activists on the Gaza flotilla give their accounts of what happened. We'll go to Ukraine, where Russia launched a large-scale attack on Kyiv last night. And for the first time, Japan delves into the world of joint parental custody of children. Got a report on that. All coming up after the news.
2: BBC News with Eileen McHugh. President Trump says he's told American negotiators not to rush into a deal with Iran. But in a social media post, he said the US relationship with Iran was becoming much more professional and productive. Turkish riot police have fired tear gas and forced their way into the headquarters of the main opposition party to evict its leadership. On Thursday, a court ousted the head of the CHP by ruling that his election was invalid. The party has condemned the decision. A rocket carrying three astronauts to China's space station has blasted off from the Gobi Desert. One of the crew members is expected to spend a year in orbit. Israel has continued to bombard southern and eastern Lebanon, issuing evacuation orders to 16 towns and villages on Sunday. It says it's targeting Hezbollah. Firefighters in Southern California, who are trying to cool an overheating chemical tank at an aerospace facility, say it may have developed a crack. A spokesman said a breach could potentially ease pressure in the tank, lowering the risk of a huge explosion. The Speaker of Senegal's Parliament has resigned 2 days after his close ally, Ousmane Sonko, was sacked as Prime Minister. El-Melik Ndiaye described his decision to step down as a personal choice. It could clear the way for Mr. Sonko to replace him as Speaker. In football, West Ham have been relegated from the English Premier League. A win on the last day of the season wasn't enough to overhaul their nearest rivals, Tottenham Hotspur. And Arsenal fans across Africa staged big celebrations on Sunday after the club won its first Premier League title in more than 20 years. Thousands of supporters marched through the streets of Nairobi. There were also celebrations in Ethiopia, Uganda and Ghana. That's the latest from BBC World News.
1: And welcome back. A landmark revision to Japan's civil code has come into effect, allowing divorced couples to share custody of their children for the first time in Japan's history. While some parents hope the change will mean more time with their children, there are critics, including survivors of abuse, who say it could allow violent spouses a route back into their lives. Our Japan correspondent Kurumi Mori reports.
3: I've come to an adventure playground in a small city about an hour's drive north of Tokyo. 2 years ago, John's ex-partner suddenly left their home with their 8 and 10-year-old children. And since then, he's only been able to see them once a month or once every 2 months. So he's hoping the new law will enable him to get joint custody and transform life for himself and his kids.
4: This part means a lot to me and my kids. We spend a lot of time here playing. I can still hear their voices and I can still see their smiles.
3: So with the new law, what would a good outcome look like for you?
5: I think the kids should be able to have a relationship with the dad and the mom like equally. So I think the new law, I think, is moving toward that direction.
3: Parents like John see the new law as hope that their situation will change for the better.
6: Japan is really late.
3: Seiya Sato, a family lawyer at Setagaya International Law Office based in Tokyo, says several of his clients are now pursuing joint custody.
6: It's a difficult legal system for the parents who cannot make agreement together. But for those who are already amicable, it's very good for them to have an option to choose joint custody. So I'm 100% sure it's a good change to our society.
3: But not everyone agrees with Sato. Protests flared up in March 2024 when Japan's parliament passed the changes to its civil code allowing the option of joint custody. Some question if family courts will reliably be able to detect domestic abuse. Chisato Kitanaka is co-head of the All Japan Women's Shelter Network.
7: In cases where there seems to be a risk of domestic violence or child abuse, we want to spread the word that it's better not to choose joint custody.
3: Ryo Suzuki and Taro Suzuki are mother and son, whose names and voices we have changed to protect their identities. Ryo says she spent years trying to shield herself and her kids from her ex-husband, describing abuse that included being choked against the wall, beaten, and dragged by her hair.
8: It's really scary. So for me, when I got sole custody, I used to think it would be okay from here on out. But now, there's the possibility that we might still be tied together.
3: She fears the new law could allow her ex-husband to come back into their lives by seeking joint custody of her 15-year-old daughter, pulling her back into mediation and legal battle. Now, the court's ruling on custody cases will have to strike a delicate balance between preserving a child's relationship with both parents and protecting the vulnerable.
1: And that was Kurumi Mori there reporting on joint custody in Japan. The 400 pro-Palestinian activists on board the most recent flotilla taking aid to Gaza are going back home, but their experience in detention has impacted attitudes to Israel internationally, because Israel's far-right National Security Minister, Itamar Ben-Gvir, who taunted the activists when they'd been captured, has now been banned from France. As for the activists, they've been making allegations about their experiences, including in some cases of sexual assault. NewsHour's James Kumarasamy spoke to one activist about her experience. Her name is Juliet Lamont, and she was speaking just as she was about to board a plane home from Istanbul, and some of what she said you may find disturbing.
9: It was horrific, you know, on all levels, psychologically and physically. I don't think I've ever experienced something as, awful on all levels. But, you know, we got out at the end of it. I was sexually assaulted 3 times from when they intercepted our boat in international waters. So it's outrageous the way that they treated us.
10: What are you comfortable telling us about what exactly happened to you?
9: Firstly, when I was taken off the boat, I was handcuffed behind my back and my legs were shackled, and I was stood on, my ribs were broken, my coccyx was broken from a kick to the back. They kept sort of pouring water onto my face so that I thought that I was going to drown. Then I was taken into a shipping container that was really dark with 5 men in it, and I was bashed and my pants were pulled down, and I was digitally raped by the men. They smashed me in the face so that when I was sort of spat out of that container into a communal area, open air area where the rest of us were, my face was bleeding. It was like some kind of realm of, you know, Dante's, you know, hell, purgatory. And, you know, and it makes you think that if this happens to, you know, 500 ordinary citizens who are acting on, you know, the behalf of the world, and what are happening to Palestinians who don't have that visibility every day? It's just, it really needs to end, and our global leaders need to act.
10: Can you just tell us, I mean, were they talking to you? What did they say, the people that you were dealing with there?
9: I mean, there's this, you know, they humiliate you and they go, you know, what are you doing in Israel? Go back to where you came from. And you're constantly told that the level of violence will increase if you do anything. So, you know, you become a shell of yourself and you start taking the orders. You're in stress positions.
10: So you've got some broken ribs, broken coccyx. How are you getting about?
9: Yeah, really painfully, with lots and lots of codeine. But when we were, the Turkish government gave us flights out of Israel, we were immediately taken to hospitals. Our testimonies were taken. And when we get back to Australia in 24 hours, I will then go to another hospital and go through the same thing, just to make sure everything's been documented.
10: Yeah, I was going to ask you legally, what are your intentions?
9: Every delegation from each country will get a case together to hopefully press charges.
10: Are you in a position to identify your assailants?
9: No, because they wear balaclavas. Yeah, and big men. I'm 5 foot. I'm a blonde 5 foot 55-year-old woman.
10: They didn't identify themselves in any way?
9: At all. No. They just humiliated us, insulted us, you know, used our bodies as sort of punching bags.
1: And that was Juliet Lamont, where we asked the Israeli Defence Forces for a response to her allegations, and they sent us this, which has been voiced up by a member of the NewsHour team.
11: The IDF rejects allegations of abuse by IDF soldiers during the operations to protect the legal naval security blockade. IDF orders require respectful and appropriate treatment of flotilla participants on the intercepted vessels, and there are clear and established procedures in this regard. No specific incidents of deviation from these binding procedures are known within the IDF. Any concrete complaints submitted to the IDF on the matter will be examined thoroughly. The maritime area adjacent to Gaza is subject to a naval blockade imposed for security reasons, in accordance with international law, aimed at preventing smuggling and terrorist activity that endanger the security of the State of Israel and its civilians. The legality of the blockade and its enforcement in accordance with international law have also been recognised by a special committee established by the United Nations for this purpose. The IDF, which enforces the lawful naval blockade, intercepted vessels attempting to violate the blockade using recognised and lawful means in accordance with international law.
1: So that's the Israeli response. James Kumasamri also spoke with Suhad Bashara, the legal director of Adala. It's an organisation that provides legal support to Palestinians and Arab Israelis. And she's told him what happens when they meet the activists from the Gaza flotilla when they're brought to Israel.
12: The first station we can meet the participants is Ashdod port, where they were supposed to pass through hearings before immigration authority official. And this is where we get to speak to them very briefly, honestly. We're supposedly can give them legal consultation. Usually it's limited for 5 minutes, which is not much. No privacy. We cannot speak to them privately.
13: Who else was there then when you were speaking to them?
12: You're in front of immigration authority official and all participants, without exception, had special units police assigned to them. They cannot leave them. They cannot keep distance from them. It seems that these are the instructions in this regard. So you have to give legal consultation within this threatening atmosphere.
13: What kind of allegations did you hear from them?
12: Well, my colleagues and I spoke to over 220 participants, and we saw many without being able to speak to them. Many of those we spoke to were subjected to beating and severe beating.
13: Did you hear allegations of sexual assault?
12: Yes. Obviously, we were not able to speak to everyone, but of those that we spoke to, we had people complaining about sexual harassment that was verbal. We had one case of a man that was stripped, and the security forces made him walk with his pants down and insulted him. We had people who said they witnessed sexual assaults. We had people who said that they were threatened to be sexually assaulted.
13: Did you hear allegations that people had been assaulted by men wearing balaclavas?
12: Okay, our aim when we meet them in Ashdod is to give them a legal consultation. A lot of people are traumatized. The atmosphere is very threatening. They cannot speak freely. So we were not able to get much details under the circumstances.
13: So what are you going to do with this information?
12: In terms of complaints in Israeli, vis-a-vis Israeli authorities, that's up, of course, to each and every one of the participants, whether they want to file complaints or not. The procedures here are very problematic in terms of their liability.
13: Specifically on the previous flotillas, are you aware of any Israeli security personnel who have been charged, investigated, charged?
12: No, not that I know of. And we've been dealing with flotillas for quite a long time now. When you have videos like the one that everyone saw, the authorities can initiate an investigation on the circumstances, what happened, and so on. And they haven't done that so far in any of the previous flotillas, and I doubt that they will do that this time.
1: And that was Suhad Bashara, the legal director of Adala. It was a very rough night in the Ukrainian capital, Kyiv, last night. There were hundreds of drones, dozens of missiles, all retaliation for a Ukrainian drone attack on Russian-occupied parts of Luhansk. The extent to which this four-year-old conflict now is a stalemate at the moment is controversial. Some Western analysts of the conflict are saying that the period of gradual Russian advances has been superseded by a new period with neither side advancing. Lisa Yasko is a Ukrainian MP who specialises in foreign affairs, and she's a resident of Kyiv. So, first of all, what were the attacks like?
14: Oh, it was terrible. It was one of the worst nights ever. Basically, the bed, the windows are shaking, and it feels like never stops because all the rockets and ballistics and drones are flying from all ways around. In the area, actually, where I was raised and where my family lives now, the half of this area simply is fully destroyed, including the underground station.
1: Because Russia is saying it's carried out strikes on military command facilities, air bases, and military industrial enterprises. But you seem to be saying that's not right.
14: Well, I'm sure that they are targeting military, but they also always target civilian targets because it's a part of the strategy of the terror. They always have this intimidation of the society as the part of their strategy.
1: Ukraine's foreign minister has been urging the US to do more. I mean, America and Europe are both spending hundreds of billions helping Ukraine. I mean, what more can they do?
14: Well, at this stage, one of priorities is air defense. We simply don't have enough rockets for such system as the Patriot to protect our sky, our cities. And with a massive attack, this is very hard to protect civilians. The second thing is isolation of Russia and forcing Russia to actually start wanting to have some end of the war. Because at this stage, we know that they don't want to end war. And this is where sanctions could matter and basically stopping more trade with Russia. And the third thing, we need some kind of negotiations. And recently we've heard that United States are no longer a part of these negotiations, but we need third parties, third countries to be able to put all pressure on Russia to bring them to the table.
1: When the Russians attack with drones, are your drones able to attack those? I mean, do you have some defense against missile and drone attack?
14: Against drones, yes, but against ballistic, no. Ballistics is mostly produced in the United States, and because of situation in Iran, we know that all these rockets of air defense were used, and even if we order it now, it can arrive only in 3 or 4 years, and those countries who still have these rockets, we are asking, please bring them to Ukraine now. This is really, really crucial, because it really can save so many lives.
1: Right, you're saying that you've got the Patriot sort of launching system, but you need the missiles to attack the incoming
14: exactly.
1: missiles.
14: Yeah. Exactly. Yeah. We need these missiles, yes.
1: And who has those? I mean, who are you appealing to get those?
14: Well, we're appealing to many European countries, the countries around the world. Many countries have different missiles, but at this stage, many are hesitant to give them to Ukraine because they believe that they need them themselves. But, you know, the likelihood that Russia will strike tomorrow in a European state exists, this likelihood, but it's not as it's happening here. We are paying every day the price for safe sleep of every nation in Europe.
1: And that was Lisa Yasko, member of the Ukraine Parliament. She's with the Governing Servant of the People Party.

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From international news to science, sports, arts, and culture programming, BBC World Service offers listeners a global perspective. 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

0: And just now, a reminder of the main news. President Trump says he's told US negotiators not to rush into a deal with Iran, despite earlier suggestions that an agreement had largely been reached. David Sanger of the New York Times told us any agreement will initially be a deal to open the Strait of Hormuz.
1: All of the hardest issues, the future of the nuclear stockpile, the future of Iran's ability to enrich more uranium, their missile program, much less the questions of regime change, those are all kicked down the road, which is exactly what the Trump administration said it would not do.
0: And one other headline. Turkish riot police have stormed the headquarters of the main opposition party in Ankara in a row over a court's decision to oust the party's leader. You're listening to the BBC World Service. This is NewsHour with Owen Bennett-Jones. And we're going back now to a story that we were reporting on earlier in the programme, that event in Las Vegas in which drugs are allowed in sport.
2: The world's best athletes, fully unleashed. Science meets approved performance enhancement.
3: Make way for the king. I came for the win.
4: The world records
2: go! Yeah! Track, swimming and weightlifting.
0: There we are. That's the razzmatazz of the enhanced games. They kick off in just about an hour's time in Las Vegas. So what are the ethics, the rights and wrongs of all this? Will new world records be set? Maybe. Will people get ill when they've taken these drugs? Is this like the Olympics? Is it about faster, higher, stronger together? Or actually, is it really just about money? Professor John Hoberman studies these matters. He's a historian of doping at the University of Texas, and he came through earlier. And first of all, I asked, if the drugs these athletes are taking, which is what we heard in that earlier report, are considered safe by the regulators, doesn't that mean that there really are no risks to the health of the athletes taking them?
5: No, because that is a misrepresentation. Those drugs are approved for medical uses, therapeutic uses only, and there are standard doses. All the big doping drugs originated as legitimate medical products, and they have been hijacked by elite athletes, and you have no idea what kind of doses they're using.
0: So in a worst case, what kind of bad outcome could there be?
5: There's damage to the heart. There is stroke. There is damage to the reproductive system. It depends on, to some extent, how much you're taking. Now, weightlifters are known for overdosing. Elite athletes are going to be tempted to take certainly more than what is medically prescribed to legitimate patients. They're not patients. They're clients. And the doctor, in a certain way, is not in charge. The demand for performance is the aim here. It is not a therapeutic purpose. Every doctor who administers doping drugs in this manner is compromising himself as a doctor, because you don't give unnecessary therapeutic substances to people for other purposes.
0: Well, lots of people do that in the beauty trade. I mean, there's all sorts of stuff people put in their faces, isn't there? Botox and a sort of thing to make themselves look better. And that's not for any medical benefit.
5: No. I mean, look, the enhancements market has exploded. There's no question about it over the past 10, 20 years or so. Performance enhancement for, quote unquote, improving various parts or functions of the human body has become epidemic. The Botox example is a good one, because it is supposed to enhance the aesthetic performance of the face. It's legal. It's a very confused situation, and that is in the sense that the borderline between performance-enhancing and therapeutic has been eroded for many years. And as you point out, there's any number of products out there that are meant to be performance enhancers of one kind or another.
0: Yeah, I mean, you could, you know, at the extreme end of it, you could say coffee. You know, you have a coffee in the morning to enhance your brain activity as you get started.
5: Well, nobody knows. You know, the reports on the effects of coffee vary widely. This is an everyday practice by many millions of people. Whatever harm it involves has not been demonstrated unless you're taking mega doses of coffee. It's a different scenario.
0: Yeah.
5: From the enhanced games, where the entire framework is built around doping human beings by anonymous doctors using substances, you know, basic doping substances like anabolic steroids, human growth hormone, erythropoietin, the EPO. That is what I have read. They have been administering to the athletes when they spent a couple of months recently in Abu Dhabi getting their doping treatments. Whole thing is it is not transparent. The whole medical operation has been very shady from the very beginning. The announcements over more than a year of how many people were going to be competing today have been wildly inflated. I learned never to take for granted what an Enhanced Games spokesperson told the public. There's 42 people competing today. We were promised hundreds or thousands.
0: What about the argument that this is a question of personal liberty? You know, some of the money behind this is from that strand of American opinion that it's not for regulators to tell you what you can do. If you want to live your life so that you have a moment of glory in your 30s or 40s taking these drugs and you have a reduced life later on, that's up to you.
5: That is an individualistic ethos or philosophy that comes out of the 1960s. It is in full flower today because of the number of so-called enhancing substances that are available, the incredible publicity. The odd thing is that the anti-doping ethos in organized sports, the big ones, the Olympics, the World Cup, World Athletics, World Swimming, this is official doctrine, is that you don't do this. What the Enhanced Games originator did was he found one original, there's nothing less original than doping athletes to improve athletic performance. The only original aspect of what the originator did was to say, I'm thumbing my nose at the International Olympic Committee and all of its rules. They are persecuting athletes who dope. They are the heroes. You know, the clean athletes are the suckers. Of course, they're conscientious objectors to doping that these people don't ever mention because it isn't convenient. And then there's, you know, the big picture is commercial, that it has only come to public attention late in the cycle of news about the Enhanced Games that this is all about making money. You can go to enhance.com right now and you can order very expensive testosterone. You can order peptides. You can order a number of supplements I've never heard of. It's a business model.
0: Yeah, the whole thing could be described as a marketing exercise, couldn't it?
5: Yeah. At the end of the day, it is a marketing exercise. A couple of years ago, I heard the originator tell us that the Enhanced Games were a gift to humanity, that ordinary people were going to watch these enormous, wonderful performances and be inspired to go out and buy performance-enhancing drugs for himself. But it has become clearer and clearer that it is promoting a transhumanist, crazy philosophy of the enhancement of athletic performance. So revenue has been on the mind of these people for some time.
0: So, a very clear perspective there from Professor John Hoberman. He is an historian at the University of Texas, and he brings us to an end of this edition of NewsHour. So, thank you very much for listening. And from Owen Bennett-Jones here in London, goodbye.

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3: Here's a little story that must be told.
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3: Tried to hold us back. 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
4: They tried to step on the ego and walk on the pride. 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
3: Through
4: thick and thin,
3: from beginning to end.
4: This battle we lost,
3: but the war will win.

0: Yes, indeed. Yes, indeed. You're tuning in to 88.5 FM. The show's called Eclipse, the Shedding of a Black Light. My name's DJ Chris Nathan.
1: The Variable in the house.
0: Word, word.
2: Cyclist right here.
3: Mr. Right. Fancy Pants.
0: Nice. And we got a few more folks in the house. We got a house full of folks, including Buddha Shenron in the house. And yeah, this is going to be one of the last shows we do from this location. We just had the grand opening for our new station off of 14th and Arapahoe, and that was on Friday, and it's a pretty sweet venue. It's
1: indeed.
0: Yeah, can't wait to get over there, actually. Although I'm gonna miss this place, don't let me lie. A lot of memories up in here. We've been here what, about 26 years, I think. So
1: wow.
0: Yeah, it's been nice. So we got Mr. Fancy Pants back with us again. How you been doing, man?
2: Oh, super duper, man. I got over heart surgery, and I just had my mitral valve repaired, so that was a month ago, and I'm back at it already. I did three projects in the meantime, 100 vinyl records in 20 minutes each time. So I'm shooting to this year do a 300 record in 1 hour set to just Guinness Book of World Records it.
0: All right.
1: So where can they find you? Where can they find these videos you speak of?
2: Yeah, so Instagram, Mr. Fancy Pants. It's actually MFPants1 on Instagram. MFPants, Mr. Fancy Pants 1, MFPants1 on Instagram.
1: You can keep it nice and simple.
0: Yeah. All right.
2: I got a set tonight. I'm doing 100 halftime breaks. They're basically drum and bass tunes, but produced by drum and bass producers, but they're basically sounding like futuristic J Dilla, in my opinion. And it's just going to be a medley mix, about 20 to 40 seconds each track, and I'm going to just keep going.
1: Nice.
0: Sounds good.
2: I'm going to step in the studio now.
0: Okay. All right, we got you on the yellow. Okay, you want to grab that one, Buddha Shenron? And my man sitting next to, what's your name again?
4: Cyclist.
0: Yeah, let's see.
1: Cyclist?
0: Yeah,
4: just
0: pull that up. Yeah there we go. Here. Okay.
4: Yeah.
0: All right. Oh. There we go.
5: Mic check. Yo, is Fancy Pants going first?
0: Yeah.
1: Yep.
5: All right, cool.
0: Yeah, so.
5: Yo, big up everybody listening. Shout out to the whole squad. Big up if you're out there just enjoying a Sunday night, man. We're going to rock it for you, man. If you did not hear Mr. Fancy Pants first time around, you're not ready, son. You're not ready.
0: No doubt. So, hey. Cyclist, you were telling me earlier that you had a bunch of radio experience, and you've been up here before, too.
4: Oh, huh? Yeah. Yeah, no, I started off with 1190 and like messing around with bass metalism folks, and then little dabble here as well. It's cool to be back in the studio, and like it's been ages, but yeah, spent time up at Chaos Radio in Olympia, Washington, and you know, some pirate radio in San Francisco, and yeah, I've been jumping around.
0: Nice.
4: It's nice to be back here in Colorado in the Front Range, linking up with Fancy Pants, one of the freshest wild DJs out here, and it's just cool to be back in the studio with him and with y'all, and always enjoyed the Eclipse show. So
0: yeah, we'll have to have you do a set.
4: Hell yeah.
0: One of these days. Yeah. Real soon. Yeah, as soon as we can get you in here.
4: Love it,
1: man. I have to play some Tour de France for you.
0: Oh yeah,
1: Cyclist.
4: Yeah.
0: Oh, gotcha.
1: That was one of my favorites back in the day, you know.
0: That was a good song,
1: man. That was a banger. That was the banger. 1984. Come on.
4: Hell yeah.
0: Yeah, buddy. So, yeah, that's about it. Shout outs to the whole crew out there. We'll get you as soon as Mr. Fancy Pants is done. Mr. Fancy Pants, can you give me a little ziggy, ziggy, zig over there? There he is. Right on point.
1: Go, Avs.
0: No doubt. Catch y'all on the other side. Peace.
6: 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Check, check, check, check the frequency. 88.5. 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

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I'm using my very white person voice. What do you think?

All right. This next section is my own invention. Take a drum and bass beat, scratch it to a hip-hop beat.

One last time, this is Mr. Fancy Pants. It was a pleasure mixing for y'all. I did over 100 tracks that time, 108 tracks. So, are you guys ready?

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1: 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My name is TJ Buddha Shenron. Chris Nathan still in the house. And yeah, I got a whole studio full of folks. We got The Variable. We got DJ Mr. Fancy Pants jumping off the decks. We're going to holler at him. The Cyclist? All right, cool. Which I feel you, bro. I rode my bike up here. And yeah, who else is over there? All right, man. Uh-oh, looks like it hurts. Is that McKinnon down? Oh, no. Avs Knights tied 3-3.
2: Man.
3: They're up 3-0.
1: Don't get swept. Anyways. Look, check it out, man. We got DJ Mr. Fancy Pants. I'm sure he's got a big, fat playlist. We're going to... No?
2: There's no way I can name off all of these. It's 100 tunes. What?
1: How about we get the highlights?
2: Yeah. A
1: couple of your favorite joints.
4: You start with... Make sure you include the first song and the last song.
2: All right, the very first song...
1: Everything else will be speculation.
2: Yeah. Somewhere in between.
1: Go ahead, brother.
2: So the first one was Calm Trues. The track's called Norkey. It's my favorite Calm Trues track.
4: Norkey.
2: N-O-R-K-U-Y. I have no idea what that word means, but it's
4: interesting. I've never seen that spelled. Sure.
1: But it stands for dopeness.
2: Yeah, it stands for dopeness.
1: Let's go.
2: I did my own flow on that. I rehearsed it a bunch and recorded it. I'm pretty happy with it. I'm pretty happy. I sound pretty goofy as an MC, I think, because I'm more of a DJ. But I like to cut my teeth at something new, you know? And that... heart surgery I went through was a lot, so I wanted to kind of document it.
1: Your chest.
2: Exactly.
4: Literally.
2: There's like no better way to really medicate yourself than putting
4: a
2: flow in.
4: You got A for aorta.
1: Than to speak on it, man. Yeah, no, absolutely, brother.
2: Yeah. The last track I was trying to play finally, but I did a couple more, was King by Apache, and it's featuring Busta Rhymes.
1: Yeah, that was dope.
3: It's called King?
2: Yeah, it's called King.
4: That's Chris's dog's name.
2: Oh, sick.
4: And I was like, is that Busta Rhymes? I was like, that's Busta Rhymes, right? And we were all like, yeah, but he's not rapping fast.
1: Sometimes he relaxes and lets it happen.
4: Yeah, that was a nice track. I like that one.
3: What's up, King?
2: I'd say the only other one that I'll bring up is this one that everybody in the studio when I dropped it was like, oh man, what's that one?
1: I assure you, we did not sound like that, though.
5: Oh my God, what's that one?
4: That's how you heard us.
2: It's the Bass Tripper track in the city. It's the Flow Zone Flip.
1: That Flow Zone Flip. Yeah.
4: In the city.
1: I like that.
4: What's the artist?
2: Bass Tripper. It's bass a drum and bass tripper. Dude. Most of these guys are drum and bass dudes, but they all produce this halftime style. I personally think it sounds a lot like a futuristic J Dilla. It's loose. Loosely like saying that, but it's very dynamic. There's a lot of different styles, but
1: no, it's cool. It's dope, and there's a lot of room in it too, man. Yeah. It's just like it's got the space for like movement and innovation and momentum and all kinds of stuff that you need in music to make to bring that emotion out of people when they hear it. But yeah, it's also got its own drive to it too. So pretty dope.
2: It's real fun to scratch over, real fun to flow over.
1: And so, what's the BPM on that? Like
2: it's usually between 85 and 90.
1: Yeah, because like I was one of the joints you played very close to the end. It was a little guitar action, little acoustic guitar, and it was kind of reminding me of like
2: that's the No Words
1: Thug
2: track.
1: No Love. You get the slug. CB4 Gusto. Your luck though. You know the Nas joint off his second album.
2: Oh man.
4: Or some it reminded me of The Firm.
1: The Firm.
4: Nas when he got produced by
1: Mega Foxy
4: Dr. Dre.
1: Yep, dope, man. Little, but yeah, it had that. Yeah, it had that. Yeah, almost like that 90s grimy boom bap feel to it. So
4: but yeah, it was pretty dope. You know, that classic 4/4. You know, everything is right in the pocket.
1: Very cool, man. So we were talking about what you were doing to get up to speed on all that with Berklee. And
2: oh yeah, I went to Berklee College of Music. I was the star DJ student at the time. I got to spin in front of Grandmaster Flash and rock the house. And ever since I did that, everybody around college knew me
1: as the man.
2: Yeah, I got the video still. I hijacked it from the Berklee library. You're not supposed to take any of the footage, but I was, my teacher literally said, "You got to get that footage, man."
1: So you got the footage. Have you posted it anywhere?
2: I posted it up on Facebook, but somehow my Facebook got like disabled. Like, I don't know what I did. I think I promoted too much, but
1: I never been gaffled like that.
4: We're gonna have to switch you over to YouTube or something. And no, we're gonna have to get you on another streaming service where you can just
2: put some of your videos.
1: You got your own website?
2: Yeah, I got YouTube. Post videos.
1: If you got it,
4: what's your YouTube?
2: P-Chips Presents. I used to be DJ Paint Chips way back in the day.
4: Yep, Paint Chips.
2: It was a different time.
1: P-Chips.
2: P-Chips Presents is my YouTube channel, and I just put up a you gotta see these videos. They're not hip hop, but there is one halftime one. I do 50 records in 20 minutes, but I did three of them.
1: You know, I heard about that one, man. People was talking about that.
2: Yeah.
1: A month or two ago.
2: It was about this past month. I did three of them that were 100 drum and bass tracks, and I'm talking about vinyl records. I change a vinyl record every 11 seconds for 20 minutes straight, and I just drop it like clean and precise. And
1: that's crazy,
2: and
1: man.
2: It just keeps the momentum going, and I've never seen anything like it.
1: Like, he makes so many records, his back hurt from having to bend down and grab them mugs.
2: It literally was like after heart surgery and my sternum precautions, man. I was like right on the edge, man.
1: Killing the game, fam. Killing the game. It's dope to have you up here.
4: Yes.
2: Thanks
4: yes.
2: so much for having me.
4: Welcome to the Eclipse family, my guy.
2: Yeah.
1: Yeah, big up, man. Big up to the whole KGNU fam. It was nice to see everybody at the grand opening for our new building over there on 14th and Arapahoe. It was really cool to see everybody at the Steal the Story Please screening at the Dairy Center the other day. Amy Goodman was there, and
4: yeah, shouts out to Amy Goodman. She was up there at the
1: Dennis Moynihan. Big up.
4: Also, Amy Goodman was also at our opening.
1: Yeah, ribbon cutting. Yeah, with,
4: she was carrying around a little dog.
1: Her little dog, Zazu. Yeah.
4: Zazu. Okay. Yep. Okay.
1: Big up, man. Yo, she's gonna go down in history as the GOAT journalist.
5: Absolutely.
1: I guarantee it, man. Man. She'll be there, bro. If it's going down and it's not right, she's going to be there with the camera and the mic. Guaranteeing, man.
4: Truth.
1: Big ups. Yeah, so.
4: Shout out to DJ Notch and everybody. Yeah. Mimi over down here. I was listening to y'all's show.
1: Word. You know, yeah, earlier. We had fun doing that, man.
4: That was a banger.
1: I got to go back and listen to that one, man.
4: That was a good one.
1: Thank you. Yeah, shout out to all the squad, man. Big up to Jube. Big up to DJ Cons, Deep Rock Dave, DJ Discern. I'm shouting out Pontius Pirate. Ponch Pie, I should have hit you up earlier, man, but I was moving slow, buddy. He was hanging out at the Creek Fest, man.
4: Shout out to Fnatic.
1: Yeah, big up. Big up to Soul Rain. Big up to Z-Rock, the Party Jock. Shout out to DJ Mr. Groove. So what's the deal? What's up to Dirk? Yeah, we said Discern, but I'll say Discern again. Discern. What's up, Brandon?
2: Discern and I are homies, man. We used to DJ prom together. I went to high school with that guy.
1: Hey, how Z-Rock used to say, Brandon? Listen to my haircut. Yo, big up.
4: That was an old school throwback, right?
1: Yeah, there. Man. Big up to DJ AL, man. Shout out to that big homie.
4: Big up.
1: All right.
4: LA man.
1: What up?
2: I want to say one more thing about DJ Notch. I wish him luck in the Who Got the Juice battle.
1: That's right.
4: Yeah. Ooh.
2: I hope he wins.
1: Suckers get smacked up. Y'all know what it is.
4: Who got the
1: yeah.
4: juice? Don't doubt the clout.
1: Yeah, big up to DJ Notch, man. Yeah, represent for your peoples, man.
2: Make that $3,000.
1: Let's go. Put it on. Yeah. Chris, you ready over there? You going next? All right. Yo, we got DJ Chris Nathan, the captain, coming through.
4: Godfather of Colorado hip hop.
1: Let's go. He's about to rock it for y'all. Rocking it tough, man.
2: Booyaka.
1: Yo, stay tuned. Eclipse Show, rock until 10. You got Dub Palace coming up after that. KGNU, Boulder, and Denver. 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
4: Fort Collins, Nederland.
1: All that and then some.
4: West side of Denver.
1: Let's go.
4: Where are you at, party people? Give us a holler. You got any calls, requests, comments?
1: 303-442-4242. Hit us up.
4: Super DJ Chris Nathan in the mix.
1: Keep blazing.

Tony Stark's office, there is a new development.

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Grabbed a microphone and I started to talk, sucker had it intact, and started to walk.

What's up, y'all? This is Lyrics Boy, and you're listening to KGNU in Denver, baby.

0: For the last year, there's been a lot of music coming out. This shit been weak, you know what I'm saying? A lot of niggas try to take hip-hop and make that R&B, rap and bullshit, you know what I'm saying? Or make that funk. This is MCing right here.
1: And like the woo, we bring it to you in the purest form.

0: this, I don't have to.
1: You know what I'm saying? This is hip hop right here. You know what I'm saying? This is lyric.
0: But you wouldn't know that feeling if it slapped you. Like new credit, the blood works indebted. Microphone donor, two pints to get right. I got my cardio.

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1: 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The show's called Eclipse, The Shedding of a Black Light. My name's DJ Chris Nathan. I got a whole bunch of folks in the house right now. Still got Mr. Fancy Pants and his whole crew in here, actually. You guys want to get on the microphone and say anything? Or let me bring up some music here. There we go. We got the Variable in the Blue Studio chilling out, getting ready to do his set in a bit. But before he spins, I'm going to go ahead and give you my playlist, and then I'll let you guys speak your mind over there. Ended up that set with music from a Denver MC named Eyeseer. That one's called Closer to God. I made the track for him. That one came out about 15 years ago. It's been a minute. Also heard from DJ Crush featuring Black Thought and a few other folks with Maceo. That's the remix version of that. Kid Tsunami doing 2040. Also heard from LS Camp with Ed OG doing Still Got Something to Say. De La Soul featuring The Spirit of the Woo. We heard Get Away. Another Denver artist, Dent, longtime favorite around here. We heard Let Me Get Down. And shout outs to actually RIP for Mr. Rob Bass. He passed away. I found out about it on Friday. I'm not sure if he passed away on Friday or not, but he was only 59. I guess he was battling cancer, so decided to play It Takes Two because, you know, you got to hit up something for Rob Bass. So also heard from Schoolie D going back, way back. I'm not sure how far back that one goes. Probably mid-80s, mid to late 80s with PSK, What Does It Mean? New music from Nas and Premier. We heard Mad Men and Black Madin doing Free the Dome, Czarface, and a whole bunch of other folks. We heard Savagely Attack, Cy Martial Law doing Blowtorch, and that one has a whole bunch of folks on that one as well. And opened up the set with music from Freddie Black, and that one's called Destiny Manifest. All right, had to take that out of the loop, let that song breathe a little bit. So what you guys up to over there? We got the Variable in the Blue Studio, but it's just you guys and me chilling in here. It's kind of nice. It's nice having a full house again.
2: Yeah, I like how you dropped Dent, man. I'm friends with Dent.
1: Oh, okay.
2: Yeah, he's him and me and DJ Stretch used to hang out at Stretch's spot, and Dent would flow while we scratched.
1: Oh, nice. Yeah, shout outs to Stretch. He used to come down here a few times too, back when Brandon. Yeah, did all you guys go to school, you and Stretch and Brandon, or is Stretch from Boulder?
2: I don't know where Stretch is from, but I think he's been in Colorado this whole time. I know Brandon and I went to school together. Discern?
1: Yeah.
2: Talking about Discern, yeah.
1: Right.
2: We went to New Vista together back when it was on the Gillespie campus.
1: Okay, he's the one back that introduced me to Stretch. He's like, you got to see this kid scratch, and he's pretty good scratcher.
2: That's right.
1: Sure.
2: Discern did that with me, too.
1: Okay. Nice. Yeah, so I don't really have too much to really say other than we got the Variable warming up, and this is going to be one of the last shows that we're going to be broadcasting. Again, we got a new facility. We had an open house this past Friday, and it's very lovely. I could say it surpassed my wildest dreams, so really looking forward to me and moving over there, but at the same time, definitely going to miss this place too, so... I don't know. Yeah, it's the way things go, though. But, yeah, we'll be a little bit closer into town. We'll be actually real close to downtown. And, yeah, so that's about it. Want to give a big shout-out to my homegirl Alicia out there in Thornton listening to the show. She tunes in all the time, her and her daughter, so I really appreciate that. And I'm going to let...
2: Yo, Chris.
1: Yeah.
2: I just wanted to shout-out one show coming up this Friday at the Boulder Theater. My homie Tree Cycle is spinning. He's opening it up the night. He's usually the bouncer, I believe, at Boulder Theater, but he's doing a dub dubstep and hip hop fusion set. That's kind of his bread and butter, is dubstep and hip hop together.
1: Nice. So, and where's this going to be at?
2: It's at Boulder Theater this Friday, May 29th, and Tree Cycle gets on at 8 o'clock, right when the doors open. So peep him. He is very good at what he does.
1: Nice. Who else is on that bill?
2: The main guy is OTT, and I think OTT is actually more house, more of like a house, four on the floor vibe.
1: Okay.
2: If I remember.
3: You talking Ott?
4: Yeah, Ott.
3: Oh, yeah, that's some side dub type stuff.
2: Oh, really side good. Dub. Never mind. Yeah.
1: Side dub?
3: Yeah.
1: Nice. Some of these subgenres I'm not even familiar with. How would you describe side dub?
3: I will take dub music, add some, you know, like psytrance kind of production, if you want to call it that. But yeah, it's like more modern production, but a lot of like the dub effects that you hear, like echoes, lots of reverb, okay. Things like that. But yeah, it's kind of takes a lot of like influences from like Eastern Asia, that kind of stuff. But
1: okay.
3: Yeah, it's very worldly music, a lot of bass, a lot of funky grooves.
1: Awesome. Is it four on the floor or is it more reggae?
3: Like more as reggae, like drum pattern. kind of stuff.
1: Okay.
3: So yeah.
1: Nice. That sounds pretty interesting. I'll have to check some of that out.
3: Mm-hmm. Lots of legends. He's been at it for like, I don't know, probably 30 years at this point.
1: Oh, really?
3: Yeah.
1: Okay. Where is he from?
3: He's from the UK.
1: Okay. Nice.
3: Yeah. So he's from that circle of, you know,
1: okay.
3: Culture, that kind of thing.
1: Yeah. Sounds like a fun show for sure. Let me see here. If the Variable's ready. You ready over there, Variable? Yep. Sounds like he's ready. He's in full scratch mode, so we're going to go ahead and let him do his thing, and we'll catch y'all on the other side. Peace.

Gunshots don't ring again. 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

Thank you.

0: Yes, indeed. Yes, indeed. You're tuning in to 88.5 FM. The show's called Eclipse, the Shedding of a Black Light. My name's DJ Chris Nathan. I got the Variable in here just finishing up his set. What's up, Variable?
1: Yeah. Oh, man. Had a great time. Shouts out to Mr. Fancy Pants. Big ups to Buddha Shamron coming through, man. It was a good time, man. I was loving it. I was having so much fun.
0: No doubt. It reminded me of the old days, you know,
1: right?
0: Before the pandemic and stuff.
1: Had,
0: so
1: we had a full house.
0: Yeah. Party yeah, people. Sweet. Definitely.
1: Wish you were here. If you wasn't here, man, you know, you missed a good time. Yo, let me start it off from the beginning. We had The Age of Non-Believing, and that's off the Bed Knobs and Broomsticks soundtrack by Disney. And then after that, we had Black Trump by Coco Brothers featuring Raekwon. And then after that, we had Nothing But Love by Heavy D from the money earning Mount Vernon.
0: Diddly diddly diddly diddly D.
1: Yeah, shouts out to my boy Ian. He's from over there, from Nyack, right by Mount Vernon.
0: Okay.
1: And I had blended that one a cappella of the original version with the Hard Times instrumental from Gratitude. And I don't know if y'all know Gratitude, but that's shouts out to my homies Omo, Osei, and Entu. That's their father's group. Chester Simmons, longtime Boulder resident, rest in peace, originally from St. Vincent. So that was the St. Vincent group. The Vince Iman, big up all the Vince Iman in the area. That was that Hard Times Gratitude instrumental with the Heavy D, Nothing But Love a cappella. And then we had War, War, War, War, War, War, War. That was from Elephant Man. And then we came back with the Nothing But Love reggae remix, which was by Kid Capri.
0: That was the Heavy D?
1: That was Heavy D.
0: Yeah, because, you know, he's got Jamaican roots.
1: Yeah, so, oh yeah.
0: So, totally makes sense.
1: He had the reggae mix of Nothing But Love, and that was on that Between the Sheets beat.
0: Okay.
1: And the Isley Brothers.
0: Yeah, nice.
1: And then after that, we had the 70s Love Groove by Janet Jackson. Then we had Get Mine by Teflon. Then we had Music Man by Acumen. Shouts out to everybody in Colorado Springs, Black Pegasus, all the homies. Then we had Love, One Love, the 1L remix by Nas featuring Q-Tip and Lord Jamar on the hook. Then we had Top Notch Pro. Shouts out to DJ Notch.
0: No doubt, no doubt.
1: So that one was by Three the Hard Way. That's number 3, R-E-T-H-A, Hard Way. And then after that, we had Come On Baby by Funkmaster Flex, and that was the original mix. And then we went into my dance hall juggling. We had Rain Again by Mr. Easy, Searching Them Searching by Wayne Wonder, We Not Like by Spraga Benz, Tonto Metro and Devontae with Everyone Falls in Love Sometimes. Then we had Queen Latifah with Weekend Love, and then Bounty Killer, Eagle in the Hawkness Surround Me. And that was on the Bashment rhythm right there, except for the Queen Latifah, the Weekend Love. We
0: nice.
1: Got Pomegranate Sounds coming up at 10.
0: Yeah, you was getting the people warmed up for that Dub Palace, huh?
1: You know, I had to give it to them. You know, I was talking to you. I was like, man, I'm gonna do some juggling tonight. I brought my dance hall records in, and we're gonna do it up proper.
0: Yeah, I love that old school dance hall. Not a big fan of some of the new reggaeton stuff, but hey, you know, I'm not a big fan of a lot of the new stuff, period, I guess, because I'm learning to stay in my lane.
1: Hey, shouts out to all them brethren out there doing that reggaeton, man.
0: No doubt.
1: It's, you know, I remember hearing it on the mixtapes back in the 90s. You couldn't even find it on vinyl.
0: Right.
1: And now it's just global, worldwide.
0: Super Cat will always be my man. Super
1: oh,
0: Cat,
1: know,
0: yeah.
1: Dumb,
0: some
1: dumb,
0: of that
1: dumb.
0: Crazy stuff he put out biggity, back biggity, in the biggity. Day. Him and Bounty Killer. Yeah.
1: Man, that Get a Red Hot by a Super Cat. That was
0: Yeah,
1: the,
0: that's
1: that
0: the song
1: was,
0: I was thinking
1: oh,
0: of.
1: That
0: yep.
1: was the jam.
0: Yeah, that was straight fire.
1: Whee!
0: Speaking of straight fire, we got Dub Palace with the Groove Thief. And shout outs to D5 out there. And shout outs to Maybell. Saw you at the dog park today. Catch you on the inside.
1: Book.
0: Peace.
1: What?

Yes. The Irie vibes are already in the air. If you caught that stellar Eclipse show right beforehand, big ups to the Variable for, getting the juggling going. Of course, my man, Chris Nathan as well. And yeah, Mabel and King be kicking it at the dog park as best they can. To each their own. And I think that's what we really embrace here at KGNU FM 88.5 Boulder, KGNU 1390 Denver. To each their own, many styles, and we appreciate them all. And do want to give a shout out to Mr. Fancy Pants as well. Stellar to see him back in action. I was chatting with him at the Vinyl Reset on Friday night. Respect my man Ime every time for organizing a little dub wisdom to kick off the weekend. I'm your host tonight for 2 hours of dub. I'm the Groove Thief, TGT, representing Pomegranate Sounds, record label, and sound system. And of course, hope to see you out Sunday, June 7th. It's coming up soon. We'll be there Sunday, June 7th. The mighty Channel One sound system in from the UK. We'll have the Pomegranate Sounds sound system running things as properly as we can. Certainly a little pressure hosting some living legends, but here to do it our own way, own style, own fashion. Just getting things tuned up earlier today with my man Jay Brand Dubs. Hope you enjoyed his guest set last month. Tonight, I'm going to be diving into, obviously a whole lot of dubs, but some dubs I maybe haven't played and a few I'm excited to play, whether it's the first time or not. This release in the background, a Blood Prussia recommendation, and he was not wrong at all. It's a stellar. It's up in the atmosphere. That's how good it is. Dub Plates and Raw Rhythms from King Tubby Studio, 73 to 76. That's the release. This is the Fragile Rhythm. Prince Philip Smart making it all come together. And we'll hear a second tune from this release because I've been talking over this one. So reach out if you'd like to, dj@kgnu.org. All vinyl in the mix tonight. Dub-wise, no surprise. Keep it locked. Yeah.

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We just heard a pair of dubs attributed to Josh Shaka, Norman Twinkle, and Mad Professor. Quite the triumvirate there. There's African Message Dub 2 most recently, and African Message Dub before that. Aisha is the vocal on the A side, but this is a dub show. Zebulun by the Revolutionaries. Yeah, it's double U's. It's not Zebulon. It's Zebulun. Like double U's, not W. Cool. And all right, I did tease a little bit of vocal because it's so great. Wacky's 10 inch. We heard You Rest on My Mind, Nigo Morris, just a tease. And then we went into that dub wise, full force. Each day we are calling out your name. Speaking of full force, this is the Lion mix of Barry Brown's Give Thanks and Praise. And we will roll it into part three, Give Thanks, accredited to the Aggravators. Next, it's off a very nice Precious Sounds compilation called Praises. Mixed by Paolo Baldini, Dub Faust. Ah, Soundboy Swoon. I feel like the dub effects match that pretty well. Yeah, cool. All right, plenty more ahead. Reach out if you want to. It's dj@cajunu.org. And more music, more dub. Let's do it.

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0: cruising right along from dub to dub here at KGNU FM 88.5 Boulder, KGNU 1390 Denver. It's Dub Palace. The dub chalice parts at your discretion, but it is a chalice full of dub. Perhaps it's even inside a palace, so, you know, depending on perspective, it's just there's dub everywhere, right? It's doubly dub. Or something. I'm still the groove thief, TGT.
1: Still we can find our way over.
0: Yeah.
1: Open the rivers we must cross before we reach the border.
0: And it's Gladiators Band on Border Dub, Midnight Riders on vocal, White Label 10 inch here, and it appears the re-release is getting trickier to find, so glad we can be sharing the vibe here. New one in my collection, played right beforehand, big tune there, it's Icon with Africa Dub, Restless Machates and Dean Frazier getting in on that 7-inch. Sheila Records, kind of credited, but it's really Diggory Kenrick. It's on Shella Records. It was Diggory at Dub Station. And there was some Augustus Pabloing in there. Yes, if you were starting to put that together, yeah. I just want all Pablo. Got some new LPs, and we got to enjoy. At least that was my impression over here. Classical Illusion, 12-inch version. Gates of Dub, Dub Plate Mix. Oregon Style, or Origin Style. Probably Origin, but it is O-R-I-G-A-N. So it even could be Oregon, but the music is what's important. That was on that No No No rhythm. And Visions of Zion as well. Those are off the Lightning and Thunder and Born to W compilations, both really showcasing some rarer Augustus Pablo and Rockers All-Stars cuts. Highly recommended. And that brings us back to that Barry Brown. Also highly recommend, but I told you about that. So, I'm going to get us more bordered up because I love this one. I want to vibe out to it. So we'll hear this and plenty more because we got a full more hour Dub Palace. Keep in mind, it will be Sleepless Nights Midnight Lou taking over then. I'm here till then. Ah!

All right. Song title's great. Rent a Fiesta. Steely and Cleavy. And just beforehand, Mungo's Hi-Fi with Tour de Dub. It's on the Sirius Dubs release. Kill a Mosquito with a nice B-side, Ganja Dub of a Mr. Williams cut to Ganja Man, Ganja Woman. Off the perhaps oddly titled Reggae Greats LP, but Sly and Robbie with a very nice one, Computer Malfunction. Well, that's in a kind of digital style. Black Uhuru, we heard the dub of Fit You Have to Fit, so could be Dub You Have to Dub, or it's just, you know, the part two on the 12-inch. It's one of those Zoetropic vinyl, Smokin' Love, featuring Kali Buds by Stick Figure. That was the Prince Fatty dub. That album's called Fire and Stone. Prince Fatty presents Stick Figure if you want to track that down. Proper dub-wise excursions there. Of an American reggae artist. Speaking of, also had Flying Vipers with Gesho and McPullish with Mirage Dub. They're all other American. Cool, okay, got it. And Carnival Dub, Gaudi, Mr. Savona, and that's off the Havana Meets Kingston project. So, yeah. Trying to debate if I need to tell you about more, but no, I think that's good. Fantastic. So it was from Carnival to Fiesta in there. Got Thievery Corporation on deck from my man Martin BC. Saw him at that vinyl reset night as well. We're here to Let the Chalice Blaze in case you need to hear that, which you do because it's a nice tune. Yeah, come on. Sometimes it's the music, sometimes it's the message. Sometimes the music is the message. And I'll be back one more time, but we got Lou coming up, Sleepless Nights, midnight till 3 a.m. Keeping it lively here at KGNU.

We deep in it there, Trouble E3, B-side of a 7-inch on the 745 label. Rockers 2000 dub, Gingy Brown, rather a deep cut there, I believe. And Thievery Corp, Let the Chalice Blaze. And we'll wrap things up with Do You Love My Music? Horace Andy, the Black Star Liner version. Blue coming in real soon for Sleepless Nights. Till next time, remember, facts matter, and truly hope to see you at that June 7th Channel 1 Sound System session. Check Pomegranate Sounds on the socials if you need more info. 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

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Good evening. Happy Memorial Day to you. My name is Lou here at the Boulder Studio. 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Help KGNU celebrate 26 years on Walnut Street in our lovely lawn space. Yeah, so we're about to move to our new place on 14th Street. We had the opening on Friday, which I was happy enough to scram on my lunch break from McGuckin's over and catch a few minutes of it. Saw Andrew for a minute. Saw Amy Goodman for a minute next to me. It was fun. My name is Lou. We're here at the Tower of Song. We are just doing our thing this evening. I'm going to start with a lovely lady that I opened up for once back in the day at the lovely Coach House, Orange County, where I also saw people like Miles Davis and Richard Thompson and John Prine, all those kind of people. Anyway, I got to open up for her back in the 90s, and it's a lovely story, which could take me hours to tell. But maybe sometime we'll go to the Bitter Bar and I'll tell you about it. Miss Lori Carson, formerly of the Golden Palominos.

0: KGNU. You just heard this set from me, coming here from KGNU Boulder. This is Lou at the Tower of Song. We began our set with the wonderful Miss Lori Carson, Make a Little Luck. I moved out here about 2 years ago, and I've been making a little luck for myself ever since I came out here. After her, we heard the amazing Ricky Lee Jones doing the song Sure Father Wrote, Moon Was Made of Gold. If you haven't read Last Chance Texaco yet, highly recommend it. After that, we heard the great Kern Richards from California, from the deserts. From an album, Anywhere But Home, 10 More Miles. And after that, we heard the great Rick Shea, who lives out there in San Bernardino County, doing San Bernardino. He's played with people like, you know, all the big people. But anyway, Dave Alvin. Anyway, so coming up, we have to tell you about the plant. We tell you about the plant sale. Next, we're going to tell you a little bit about promo here we got coming up. Please listen carefully.
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0: Yeah, you're here at KGNU, and this is Lou at the Tower of Song. I'm going to have the great fortune and pleasure of playing a song I used to hear live and on the radio or whatever

like wasted.

We'll do a movie portrait. I'll turn the camera on, and I won't even be there. A portrait that moves. You look great, I think. I'll put the Empire State Building on your wall for 24 hours glowing on your wall. Watch the sun rise above it in your room. Wallpaper art, a great view. I've got a Brillo box, and I say it's art. It's the same one you can buy at any supermarket, 'cause I've got the style it takes, and you've got the people it takes. This is a rock group.

All right, wonderful KGNU people. Hope you're doing well. This is Lou here at the Tower of Song. Hope that my voice is coming through clearly and not blasting you too hard. I'm going to talk about what we just played. We started at the top of the set, No Stars by Rebecca Del Rio, someone who we lost a year or two ago. Count as a friend. She's an incredible lady. Had many laughs with her. Miss her dearly. Next, My Stillborn Dream, side project of John Robert, I believe, Jar, She Sells Sanctuary. Jar's been kind of missing since New Year's of this last year. Nobody knows where he went. Oh, my friend group is all wondering where he went. We're not sure if he went off grid. Who knows? After that, we heard Dreamin' by Lou Reed. Great song of his off the tribute album that he did to his two friends that he lost, Doc Pomus and Rita. And yeah, I love that song, Dreamin', so much. And after that, we heard a bit of Sugar Hiccup by the Cocteau Twins, but somehow or another, I don't know how, we interrupted them and played These Days by Nico, which is a Jackson Browne song that she did. And her and Jackson Browne were kind of an item, and he was playing guitar for her. And I don't know, you know how those days of the 60s, it was Robin the Cradle, every which way. So after that, we're going to play a little bit of songs by one of my favorite artist, Mr. Tom Waits. A lot of people know him for his 80s music, which was kind of Cap'n Beefheart inspired and Howlin' Wolf inspired and Parch, Harry Parch inspired. But his early stuff was very kind of almost Frank Sinatra-esque jazz singing, but with a little bit of more of a sweetheart to it. We're going to go back to the 70s, early 70s period, and a song called Martha. Beautiful song called Martha. Hope you're having a great night. This is KGNU, Lou up here in the Tower of Song. Stick around. We're going to rock you out until 3 in the morning. Hope all's well.

Yeah, that was actually The Heart of Saturday Night, not Martha by Tom Waits. And it's funny because I used to cover that song, so I thought I was going to play Martha, but I ended up playing Heart of Saturday Night, which I actually kind of prefer. It's a song that has stand-up bass from 1974 and acoustic guitar. Way before any of the Heartlanders were pulling out stand-up bass, Tom was doing it. And I love that song so much. We're going to get back to the music, and I'm going to introduce this next song, which is Dan Hicks. If you remember, there's a band called the Charlatans he played drums in the 60s at the Red Dog Saloon there in Virginia City, I think it was, in Nevada. Legendary kind of band and legendary kind of scene. Great documentary about the Red Dog Saloon you can watch on YouTube. It's pretty cool. But anyway, he did a tribute album. Well, not tribute. He did an album in the 2000 period where he had a bunch of guests on it, including Tom Waits was a guest on that album, as well as this next gentleman who was a. I'll let you guess who it is, but all I got to say is Stray Cats, the greatest of all. Brian Setzer, who I think was my favorite guitarist out of the 80s. And anyway, this little song called I Don't Want Love.

All right. I'm gonna get and explain a little bit about what's been happening here. I forgot to mention that before Tom Waits, I played the Grifters' song called "Dead Already" from their album in '90s, "Crappin' You Negative." I got to see them live in California about 3 times, out from Memphis. They are a Memphis band that has blues kind of undertones, but no, nothing but the blues and kind of a little bit out there cool. Very cool song of theirs. A lot of cool songs of theirs. Just 2 guitars, bass, and drums. Dave Shouse. And after that, we started the set with Tom Waits, "Heart of Saturday Night." Looking for "Heart of Saturday Night" off the eponymous album from 1974. After that, we heard Dan Hicks and the Hot Licks from 2000, I believe it was. "I Don't Want Love," featuring the great Brian Setzer on lead guitar. After that, we heard "Orphan Girl" by Gillian Welch. And then after that, we heard "Deep Water" by Mark Ford of the Neptune Blues Company. Mark Ford lived in the town. I lived in San Clemente. Once upon a time, we would see him around the clubs, playing small clubs with country bands or doing his own thing here and there. Friends of mine that recorded with me recorded with him. People like John Bass from Blasters and Antoine from Compound Studio, where I recorded my last 3 albums. They recorded some stuff with Mark back in 2017, I think it was, up in San Francisco, and I think that song was from that. Anyway, we're going to get back to the music, and as I said, Gillian Welch features prominently on this next album that was done by Emmylou Harris, produced by Daniel Lanois, and Emmylou covered it, "Orphan Girl," that we heard by Gillian Welch. She covered did a great version of it, but she also did some of her own songs that she did. Well, she did Daniel Lanois songs, and this next song is the opening cut. I got to see them live at the Coach House, legendary club, and Samuel Capistrano, and with Daniel on guitar, her singing, and one of the best things I've ever seen shows-wise. And we're going to play the opening cut, "Where Will I Be?"

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It was really fun.

All right. I want to talk about what we just heard. We start off the top of the hour. We start off with Where Will I Be? Daniel Lanois' song, done by Emmylou Harris from her Wrecking Ball album from 1995 or 6. I can't remember which. After that, we heard Can't Find My Way Home, a song covered by Claire Dunn, originally done by, I guess it was it Blind Faith? Anyway, Steve Winwood song. After that, we heard Crazy Clown Time by David Lynch. Kind of a lascivious little song there. David Lynch was known to be quite the artiste. And he was quite the crazy clown. I love David Lynch. And I've been watching his Art Life movie on YouTube recently. And I find it really interesting. After that, we heard Love Theme from Blade Runner by Vangelis from the 1982 film Blade Runner, which was a tour de force by Ridley Scott. And what can you say about it? Sean Young, Harrison Ford, incredible acting in that movie. Also, Rucker Hauer. We talk about that movie a lot, my friends, how the 80s were a time when some films just captured your imagination, and that one did, as well as many others. But the 80s were rich with some amazing films that now, if you look back on them, they seem perfectly in time with the times now. We're going to get back to the musique. This is Lou here at the Tower of Song. We've been playing music for you for the last 2 hours and 20 minutes, I guess, of music. And we have about another 40 to go. So I'm going to talk about what I'm going to be playing next. When in 1981-82, I was living in San Jose, and I bought the second Pretenders album. I already had the first, but right when it came out in 1982, I believe it was, or 81, sorry. Anyway, Chrissy Hynde, she covers Ray Davies' song, I Go to Sleep, and I hope this next song finds you happily enjoying your sleep, your nighttime hours. Hopefully you guys have the day off tomorrow. Memorial Day. I know I do, but I always have Mondays off, so it doesn't count. But if you're enjoying the day tomorrow, I hope that you're getting to sleep in. If you're up having crazy clown time tonight in your backyard, I hope that's happening for you. I know a lot of people don't have to work tomorrow, so tonight I noticed there was a lot of cars parked up and down my street, and people generally carousing, which is great. We need more of that. All right, this is KGNU 88.5 Boulder. KGNU FM 88.5 Boulder, KGNU 1390 Denver. I'm just going to do that again because at the top of there I had to squeeze it in at the song beginning because I forgot to do it.

always was here, and lots of memories, I'm sure. We're going to make some new ones at our new place. I hope you're doing well. Hope you're having a great Memorial Day. We are remembering some of the people we've lost, and I always do that in my sets. There's always a fair number of people that we've lost that I want to commemorate. Rebecca Del Rio is one of those tonight, who was so talented, and who she was discovered by David Lynch because of the same agent. And he had her sing that song that she does, Llorando, which is where Everson's crying. And she did it such an amazing job that he gave her a part in the movie just doing that song. She ended up having a career after that, touring all over Europe, just doing shows where she would sing. And David Lynch fans would come see her all over the world. She made quite a side hustle on that. Did pretty good for a long time. But I know that must have also been kind of a little bit limiting at times to always be known for one song. But that song we did, No Stars of Hers, is one of her own songs, I think, that she wrote. Really beautiful. All right, we're going to get back to the music here. And we're going to start off with a Ray Davies song sung by his one-time mother of his child, and wife, I guess, or married for a minute. I don't know. Chrissy Hynde, one of my favorite songstresses of the all time, not just the 80s, of all time. But she does quite a job on this one. I Go to Sleep. KGNU.

All right, all right. I'm just going to go ahead and talk about what we just played and what we just heard. And at the beginning of that set, we had I Go to Sleep, Kink's song by Ray Davies that was done by Chrissy Hynde and the Pretenders. I love her version. And after that, we heard Give Me Time by Dawes, a band that was formed by two brothers, Taylor and Griffin Goldsmith. And they were the sons of a famous singer who used to sing for a funk band from Northern California, whose name always escapes me, but last name's Goldsmith. Anyway, after that, their harmonies are so beautiful. Taylor and Griffin Goldsmith, they live in L.A. now, and they were affected by those fires that came through last year. But anyway, I think they're still going. And after that, we heard Aftermath by Jenny Stockdale, somebody I used to see around Long Beach, who moved out to upstate New York, who played one of her songs, different song, last time I had a set. I like to support artists that I really think are super talented and that may not have the ability to get out in public and tour. She just had a child recently, a few years ago, and so she's been busy raising a child, a young, cute little girl. And so I like to make sure their music is heard by people outside of their time zone, area code, place they are, their usual stomping grounds. After that, we heard Nina Simone doing the Backlash Blues. I believe that's a Langston Hughes poem that she put to music. Quite powerful. If you haven't seen a Summer of Soul concert, I believe, by Questlove, put together and produced a documentary about the 1969 concert in Central Park. It was many weekends of music, but they filmed a bunch of shows, and Nina Simone was one of the last things they showed in that movie, and it's on Hulu. I can't recommend it enough. Nina Simone, she does that song Backlash Blues in that film, and a couple of the songs, Young, Gifted, and Black, and one other thing. And anyway, she, Nina Simone is like the most intense person probably on stage ever. So with that in mind, we're going to go ahead and play a song by Nick Cave and the Bad Seeds, who once had Nina Simone open up for her. And as legend would have it, she demanded for her writer, which seems comical now, but I think she demanded some ribs, some champagne, and some cocaine is what she needed. And apparently once she got that, she wolfed down the ribs, hoovered up the blow, and down the champagne, and she was happy. But quite an intense lady that probably maybe not the most reliably calm presence, but she fought hard for civil rights and fought hard for her people. And quite a talent, quite an amazing talent. She deserves all the credit she never gets from the world for being one of the greatest pianist singers of all time, Nina Simone. All right, we're going to start off with a song by Nick Cave and the Bad Seeds. It's kind of a B-side from way back when, but I really like it a lot. And anyway, this is KJNU with Lou at the Tower of Song. Thanks for joining me this evening. We're going to wrap it up here in about 15 minutes for the night. Thanks for being with me.

And so it goes. As you find yourself drifting off to the restless mornings coming up next, this is Lou at the Tower of Song, thanking you for joining me this evening. I forgot to mention, after the Backlash Blues, I played Barfly by Ray LaMontagne, who'll be playing here next fall at Red Rocks. Excuse my nose there. I wanted to fade out and just give you guys a good night sign off here. After Barfly, we heard Right Now I'm a Roaming by Nick Cave and the Bad Seeds, B-sides and rarities album. Then we heard You Suit a Rainy Day by David Jay, formerly of Bauhaus, one of my favorite bands of all time. Then Flowered Knife Shadows by Harold Budd. I want to thank you all for joining me here this evening. I'm going to sign off now and let you get to restless mornings. You just listened to KGNU FM 88.5 Boulder, KGNU 1390 Denver. I'm signing off. This is Lou at the Tower of Song. Thank you so much for listening.

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I was fair as a summer's day. 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

0: está buscando voluntarios naturalistas para el programa de educación. 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

0: BBC World Service, it's 10 o'clock GMT. This is Oliver Conway with the newsroom. Oil prices plunge on hopes of a deal to end the US-Iran war.
1: We have what I think is a pretty solid thing on the table in terms of their ability to open up the straits, get the straits open.
0: But there's caution from President Trump and Iran. Despite the conflict, Saudi Arabia says pilgrims on the Hajj will be safe. Also today, the Pope has called for the disarming of artificial intelligence in his first encyclical. Scientists have identified a new species of octopus.
2: These animals are so incredibly rare that even if you send an expedition

0: and down into the deep water, the chances of coming across one are so unlikely.
1: Congo, Uganda and South Sudan adopt a joint plan to counter the spread of Ebola. And
2: if I was back on 70, I'd say, oh, well, I might get there, but I never dreamed I would be doing it.
1: Walking on a wing, aged 98. First, our top stories.
3: BBC News with Danielle Jałowiecka. Pope Leo has called for an ethical code for the use of artificial intelligence, warning the technology could lead to new forms of slavery. The Pope laid out the position of the Roman Catholic Church on the challenges of AI in his first encyclical, Magnifica Humanitas, a document intended to guide church leaders. Our religion editor, Ali McBull, is at the Vatican.
4: It is very clear, it has been from day one of Pope Leo's papacy, that he does see artificial intelligence as a potential existential threat for humanity. And what he's done in this document is lay out all the reasons why, but also given his sense of what can be done to curtail the issues that AI might cause. He's called out specifically areas where AI is influencing warfare. He's talking about the dangers of human interactions being replaced by interactions with AI.
3: Iran's foreign ministry spokesperson has said a framework for a deal with the US has been reached, but that an agreement may still not be imminent. Esmail Baghaei made clear that key sticking points remain over the Strait of Hormuz and Tehran's nuclear ambitions. Here's Nico Kelbekiani from BBC Monitoring.
5: Iran is demanding the lifting of the US blockade on Iran's southern ports, also on freezing of Iranian blocked assets. And it seems that Iran's official position is to delay the nuclear negotiations within this. So first to agree about the end of the war and then discuss these highly contentious issues such as Iran's nuclear program, also this Iran's stockpile of highly enriched uranium, which is around 400 kilograms. And this is quite a contentious point in the negotiations.
3: Earlier, the U.S. Secretary of State Marco Rubio said there would either be a good agreement or the U.S. would deal with Iran in another way. A spokesman for the Taliban in Afghanistan has refused to answer a BBC question on when or whether girls and women will be allowed to go back to school. The Taliban government banned education for girls over the age of 12 and women shortly after it seized power 5 years ago. This woman told the BBC she had been robbed of her education and had run away from home to escape marriage.
6: Before the ban, my parents passionately encouraged me to study. They believed in me and told me I can definitely achieve my dream of becoming a pilot. But now they say the best way for me is to get married. Because I can't go to school, to university, I can't even work. I'm afraid if I return to Dikundi, I will be forced to get married.
3: You're listening to the latest world news from the BBC. Inmates of a prison in western Venezuela have set fire to mattresses on the roof of the facility during a protest against alleged torture and other mistreatment by staff. Hundreds of prisoners at the Barinas Penitentiary demanded the resignation of the prison's director. Some said prison staff opened fire during a peaceful protest and injured several inmates. The protest comes amid repeated reports of poor conditions in Venezuela's prisons. In Japan, one person has been taken to hospital and about 20 others reported feeling ill after a man sprayed an unidentified substance at a luxury shopping mall in the capital, Tokyo. A woman at the scene called the police to report a pungent odour at the Ginza 6 shopping complex. CCTV footage showed a man spraying the substance inside the building. The candidates standing in Colombia's presidential election have ended their campaigns with promises to boost security. The frontrunner, Ivan Cepeda, a leftist, told supporters in Barranquilla he would invest in social programs. Abelardo de la Espriella, a right-wing lawyer, said he would take a harder line against criminal groups than the leftist president Gustavo Petro.
7: It is the criminals who should be trembling, because when, by the grace of God and the fervour of the people, I become the president of Colombia, I will hunt them down in each of their boroughs. They will pay dearly, because either they submit to the law, or I will take them down with the weapons and the laws of the Republic.
3: The annual Muslim pilgrimage, the Hajj, has begun in Saudi Arabia against the background of a region deeply shaken by the Iran war. Saudi officials say more than 1.5 million pilgrims have arrived from outside the country. They say this is a higher number than last year, despite continuing regional tensions and the fact that Saudi Arabia has itself come under attack from Iran since the war started. BBC World News.
1: Thank you. You're listening to the newsroom from the BBC World Service with Oliver Conway. The oil market seemed to think that a US-Iran peace deal is close, with Brent crude dropping below $100 a barrel. But Donald Trump is urging caution. On Sunday, he said the agreement wasn't finalised yet, and he hit back at critics who suggested he was about to hand a victory to the Iranians. "Don't listen to the losers who are critical about something they know nothing about," he said. Some Republicans have said the emerging deal appears to be similar or even weaker than the one agreed under President Obama in 2015. The US Secretary of State Marco Rubio was asked about negotiations while on a visit to India.
8: "We thought we might have some news last night, maybe today. I wouldn't read too much into it. It takes a little while to hear back. So we have what I think is a pretty solid thing on the table in terms of their ability to open up the straits, get the straits open, enter into a very real, significant, time-limited negotiation on the nuclear matters. As the president said, he's not in a hurry. He's not going to make a bad deal. I mean, the president's not going to make a bad agreement. So let's see what happens. We're going to give diplomacy every chance to succeed before we explore the alternative."
1: Iran said there had been progress on many issues, but that didn't mean an agreement was imminent. Earlier we heard from Iranian political analyst Mohammad Khatibi.
9: "As long as the United States insists on its maximalist demands, the deal is far away. Iran is trying to offer the United States concessions, but not at the core national interests, including the peaceful nuclear program under the NPT. I think that right now there are several important issues like the Strait of Hormuz. Iran wants it to be open. However, the United States is blockading Iranian ports, and as long as that continues, Iran is not willing to open it up for others."
1: Our correspondent Tom Bateman is in Delhi, travelling with the US Secretary of State. I asked him for the latest on the talks.
10: On the sticking points, I think it's very much what it always has been, which is about the longer term complexity of dealing with Iran's nuclear program. What is on the table here is an attempt by the US administration to get the Strait of Hormuz reopened. The quid pro quo for that will be the Americans partially lifting the US naval blockade on those ports that you've been hearing about there. This is a statement of principles, in effect, to try and achieve that. What it is not is the more extensive agreement. It would allow a 60-day period to try and reach that issue about dealing with Iran's nuclear stockpile and with its enrichment program. But I think what you'll get in this, potentially a document that's as short as a single page long, is a statement of principles about the longer term issues. In the meantime, the two countries would work to, you know, the Americans to lift the blockade of Iranian ports and the Iranians to release, at least in part, their grip on the Strait of Hormuz.
1: Looking at the longer term deal, there's been some pushback from hardline Republicans who want it to be tougher on Iran. President Trump has quite a tricky line to tread here. He wants to end the war, but still seem tougher than the deal won by Barack Obama.
10: Yeah, and I mean, on Sunday, you know, we had a succession of very senior Republican senators coming out against what was being reported to be on the table in this deal. People like Roger Wicker, who runs the Senate Armed Services Committee, people like Tom Cotton on another high-profile National Intelligence Committee, being quite critical of what President Trump was doing here. He then lashed out, basically, and said, was calling people losers and saying that they didn't know what the deal was because it hadn't been negotiated yet. And that's where he appeared to pull back a bit and say he was in no rush to get the deal done, but still, you know, felt like there was a good deal on the table. I think that's why, you know, we then had the administration briefing that some of the fundamental issues here would be dealt with in this short-term 60-day process. But I think as it stands, you know, I've been hearing from Marco Rubio here in Delhi that, you know, they think they can get this statement of intentions done, this memorandum of understanding that they call it, but it will take clearly a bit more time.
1: Our State Department correspondent Tom Bateman. More than 200 people are now thought to have died from the outbreak of Ebola, which began in the Democratic Republic of Congo, and there have been more than 850 suspected cases. The World Health Organization has warned the disease may be spreading faster than originally thought, with Uganda confirming another two cases today. At a meeting in Kampala, officials from Congo, Uganda and South Sudan have adopted a joint plan to counter the spread of the virus. The head of the Africa Centers for Disease Control and Prevention, Dr. Jean Kaseya, defended how long it had taken to coordinate a response.
11: The world must even congratulate Africa CDC, because on the 15th of May, Africa CDC declared this outbreak when we got evidence that more than one country was infected. Second, we immediately started to interact with authorities who declared this outbreak the same day and started to work on the plan. You have to understand that we didn't have a clear picture of this outbreak. And we started with this outbreak with a number of 260 cases, more than 60 deaths. It means it was to assess the situation, to plan at the same time, and in about 3 days, all countries had a plan. In about 4 days, I organized a meeting with all partners and all countries. Now we have the plan ready. We did it quickly, as much as possible we could do.
1: Dr. Jean Kaseya. There's still no vaccine for this species of Ebola. On Friday, the Africa Regional Director for the WHO said it was battling both the virus and resistance to a possible vaccine among the local population. Professor Devi Sridhar is an expert in global public health at the University of Edinburgh.
12: You're trying it in a population is probably quite distrustful of scientific and public health interventions. And then, of course, you need to get people to take it up. So it's not that people may not understand how bad Ebola is or think, oh, it's a serious issue, but there might be other things that are more important to them. So, for example, one of the most infectious times of someone who has Ebola is when they're incredibly ill and then they die. But part of the belief system there is that it's very important to have a traditional burial where families prepare the bodies, people gather for a funeral, and that is when other people become infected. And so you do have situations now where, you know, the government's coming in or public health authorities and removing bodies of those who have died of Ebola, and families are getting really angry because actually they feel like they're not giving their loved ones what they actually need for respect and going into the afterlife. This has been an issue in previous Ebola outbreaks. Even if you go back to 2014, when that was focused in West Africa, you found very similar things. I'd say there, though, we actually did find that we could get the uptake of vaccines higher through working with traditional healers, with working with local trusted, even spiritual leaders, and talking to them and saying, this is why it's important. It's a serious disease. This is what the vaccine is. This is how it works. And getting them to kind of encourage their communities to take it. It is harder here because the eastern provinces of DRC, they have armed militias, you know, armed rebel groups, you have displacement of a large number of people, you have had international aid cuts, that means you don't even have basic health facilities in these communities. So I would say it's a more difficult situation because you're operating within an unsafe situation.
1: Professor Devi Sridhar. Deep sea scientists have identified a new species of octopus the size of a golf ball near the Galapagos Islands off the west coast of South America. The tiny creature stands out for its blue colour, one of the rarest shades in nature, its relatively few arm suckers and the lack of an ink sac. Scientists say the discovery is especially surprising because related species are usually much larger and normally found in the icy waters of Antarctica. We heard more from Dr. Thomas Clements, lecturer in invertebrate zoology at the University of Reading here in the UK.
0: These animals are so incredibly rare that even if you send an expedition down into the deep water, the chances of coming across one are so unlikely. And I think one thing that sort of typifies that is the reaction of the researchers when they discovered it. You know, they were very excited when they saw it because it's just such a rare thing. From this specimen, we know that this type of cephalopod normally sits quite close to the seafloor and sort of bounces along. It doesn't swim too much because it wants to conserve energy. But we know from related animals that when they collected them, they dissected them and found that they were full of parasites. And those parasites are actually only really found in crustaceans. So we know that they were eating crustaceans. One thing that I think is such a cool fact. Most octopuses can change the color of their skin. They have these things called chromatophores. These deep water octopuses don't need that because they live in the dark. So they're kind of see-through, but they have really pigmented internal organs. And the scientists think that they have these organs to stop bioluminescent crustaceans from glowing inside them and making them potentially eaten by other predators. They're found normally in very deep waters. around the Pacific and around the Atlantic, as you said, close to Antarctica. I think a big part of this is just that we haven't done that many expeditions in these areas. And so the geographic range will grow as we get more data.
1: Dr. Thomas Clements. You're listening to the newsroom from the BBC World Service. Pope Leo has called for the disarming of artificial intelligence as he set out the Church's position on the challenge of AI. The rapidly developing technology is the subject of his first encyclical or teaching document entitled Magnifica Humanitas. He also said the idea of a just war, as used by the Trump administration to justify its attacks on Iran, was outdated. Let's talk to our religion editor, Aleem Makbul, who is in Rome. Aleem, what does the Pope say about AI?
13: Well, it's a pretty stark encyclical, and encyclicals are usually sort of technically termed as letters to the Catholic bishops around the world, but really over recent decades it's been a message to the world. This reads very much as a message directly to the people in positions of power on the global stage, but also in technology companies, about, as he sees it, the potential risks to humanity itself that are posed by artificial intelligence. So some of the things you mentioned there, there's a great deal of clarity in these 250 pages. He's consulted over the whole of the first year of his papacy, but actually work was going on at the Vatican before that. But for example, he looked at warfare and the increasing use of AI in warfare. And he talked about, you know, any measure where you take away human control means that just war is harder to justify. And then he also looks at sort of virtual interactions, in some ways replacing human interactions, however messy those interactions are, taking away from what it means to be human. And then he lists lots of ways in which he feels human dignity is being affected by advances in artificial intelligence, not least the ways in which AI might be displacing people in the job market.
1: Yeah, interestingly, the co-founder of Anthropic, the AI company, is also there, has just mentioned that very point, saying it will be morally imperative to have aid for people displaced by AI, also warning that decisions on AI shouldn't be left to people in the industry. But that's reflective of a big divide amongst artificial intelligence companies.
13: Yes, and what Pope Leo has said through this is, you know, he's talked, when he talks about lots of subjects through his papacy, about power being in the hands of the few to the detriment of those who are the most powerless. And so he talks about it in these terms again when he talks about AI, and he's talking about data being in the hands of a few, those having only increased power, people being looked at as algorithms to essentially serve the powerful. And so once again he's looking at the dignity of those who are most vulnerable. The question is as to what he expects to be done about these things, because things are moving at such a rapid pace. He has put the onus on technology companies and on world leaders to legislate here, and he is setting up a commission. The question is, of course, whether people will listen when it comes to that being in against the interests of making money.
1: Aleem, many thanks indeed. Aleem Makbul, our religion editor at the Vatican. That's almost 5 years since the Taliban stopped girls over the age of 12 going to school in Afghanistan, and there's no sign the ban will be lifted. Activists there say it's led to an increase in forced and underage marriages. Our correspondent Yogita Lamai has been speaking to women inside Afghanistan. Their identities have been hidden and their voices changed due to fear of reprisal from the Taliban.
14: Driving through Kabul, we pass a school. The walls that flank its gates read, "Knowledge is power, knowledge is light." But that power has been taken from the women of this country for the past 5 years.
15: One of the things we've noticed over the years is that it's getting harder and harder to find Afghan women and girls who are willing to speak to us because of the environment of fear that persists. But incredibly, there are still people
14: who want the world to hear their voices. We're on our way now to meet a young woman who's travelled hundreds of miles from her home province to the city of Kabul. She's taking English lessons and she's trying every way possible to keep some form of education going.
6: Before the ban, my parents passionately encouraged me to study. They believed in me and told me I can definitely achieve my dream of becoming a pilot. But now they say the best way for me is to get married. Because I can't go to school, to university, I can't even work. I feel like I'm burning in hell.
14: We've just travelled to an area in the west of Kabul to meet a family. We meet an elderly mother with two daughters. She worked as a cleaner to put her girls through school. But when the Taliban banned education, she pushed her elder daughter to get married. She explains why, with tears welling up in her eyes.
16: I was fearful that the Taliban will question why I'm not getting her married. I had wanted her to be educated, work, and contribute to society. I'm illiterate, so I'm like a blind person. But I wanted my girls to learn. But here in Afghanistan, it's over for us.
14: Her elder daughter now has two children, an infant and a toddler, both girls.
17: Having a husband is not the only dream a woman has. She needs to stand on her own two feet first, and then she can marry and start a family. But I went into this new life with none of that. My dreams remain unfulfilled.
14: We've come to the Government Media and Information Center in central Kabul to interview the Taliban government's deputy spokesman, Hamdullah Fitrat. And one of the things about this interview and the way it's done, especially for television and video, is that we can't be pictured in the same frame, and he also wants it across from me because I'm a woman. But there is no editorial interference. We are free to ask whatever questions we want.
18: Hello.
14: It's now been more than 4.5 years you've been in government. How can you continue to justify this ban on education on girls and women?
19: The restriction on education beyond grade 6 is a separate issue. When secondary and higher education for girls will be opened is a question for the Ministry of Education, and hopefully they will provide a satisfactory response.
14: For nearly 5 years now, we have been speaking to women and girls in your country. At the very beginning, they used to tell us maybe it'll open in a few years. Now they tell us they do not believe that their education will be reopened under your watch. Is that true? Do you recognize that a whole generation of women, their lives, their dreams, they're already over?
19: As I have already said, this question is for the Ministry of Education.
14: Over the past 4.5 years, whenever we've questioned Taliban officials about women's education, we've heard similar responses. They've either been vague, no specific timeline, or there's been outright deflection. We have asked the Education Ministry for a response. We have not received one.
1: That report by Yogita Lamai. Muslims from around the world are travelling to Mecca in Saudi Arabia for the Hajj pilgrimage. Despite the fierce summer heat, officials say more than 1.5 million people will be taking part, more than last year. This Hajj comes amid huge regional tensions. So will pilgrims be safe? I asked our Arab Affairs analyst, Sebastian Usher.
20: The Saudi Defence Ministry has essentially said that they can protect the skies above Mecca and elsewhere where the rituals are going to take place. They posted a video of an air defence battery just on the outskirts of Mecca. I mean, Saudi Arabia was one of the targets for Iran during the height of the war, of course, with the ceasefire. There have been no attacks recently, but it could, of course, erupt again at any moment. So, yeah, there's two different types of heat. There's the customary summer heat. I'm just looking now at my phone. It's around 42 degrees there at the moment. The Saudis, for years now, have introduced all sorts of ways to try to mitigate that with water trucks, mist of water, umbrellas, all sorts of things. But people will die of heat stroke there. But again, for some of those who come to the pilgrimage, some of those who are older, that isn't something that they particularly mind. You know, this is the summit of their lives. And to die at Hajj, if you've reached that stage of life, isn't actually considered the worst thing to happen. And of course, there's the political heat. There's all the talk of the ceasefire, that it may be extended, that there may be a deal finally on the table. But that uncertainty has certainly coloured the way that the countries from which these people, the pilgrims, have come from, but not so much the pilgrims themselves. I mean, this is a pretty large number. If you remember back at the time of COVID, it was down to just a few thousand. So there's been a resurgence in the past 2 or 3 years, and it's continuing.
1: Very important religious event for those pilgrims, but it's also an important, it's important for Saudi's economy. It's been trying to diversify, but run into a bit of trouble recently.
20: It has, I mean, massively. You know, there's a thing called Vision 2030, which is where the Crown Prince, the de facto ruler, Mohammed bin Salman, he set this up about 10 years ago with hugely ambitious ideas. One of them was about bringing tourism to Saudi Arabia, which really hadn't had tourism beyond religious tourism ever, and the expats who go and work there. So there have been many, many events, all sorts of things to try and bring people towards Saudi Arabia, and also massive giga projects, things like the Line, the Cube, development of the Red Sea. But it hasn't so far resulted in any real influx of tourists. Still, the largest number by far are the pilgrims who come for Hajj.
1: That was Sebastian Asher. A man here in the UK has proved it's never too late to try something new. Just days before his 99th birthday, Harry Heisman took to the skies for a wing walk, becoming the oldest person ever to attempt the daring feat. Helena Burke has the details.
18: A year ago, Harry Heisman couldn't climb the stairs and had to enter an old age home. But then the 98-year-old decided he'd like to fulfil a childhood dream. As a teenager during the Second World War, Harry worked in a factory making aircrafts used in the D-Day landings. He wondered what it would be like to fly in one of the planes.
2: I've been up on the plane once, but I didn't fly. We did everything except take off.
18: On Saturday, after more than 8 decades, Harry stopped wondering. The 98-year-old was strapped to the wing of a 1940s biplane as it took to the skies. In doing so, he broke the Guinness World Record for the oldest person ever to complete a wing walk.
2: I don't know if that's an honour or not, you know. If I was back on 70, I'd say, oh, well, I might get there, but I never dreamed I would be doing it.
18: In preparation for the flight, Harry rebuilt his strength with a physiotherapist. He can now walk up the stairs independently again, a feat that came in handy for the wing walk because he had to step up to the top of the plane. But Harry has insisted that the focus of the stunt shouldn't be on him. Instead, he wants to raise awareness about the charity he is fundraising for, the Lennox Children's Cancer Fund.
2: They're a small charity, but they do small miracles. There's a young lady who was sitting there. She had cancer when she was 10. She's 15 now, and they've helped her through it. And she wanted to be a vet. Now, when you hear something like that, that gives you a bit of a get up and go and do something.
18: Harry has raised nearly $7,000 so far. The 98-year-old plans to continue to work with his physiotherapist, with his sights now set on completing the London Marathon.
1: Helena Burke. Our main news again. Iran has cautioned that a deal being negotiated with the US on ending their conflict may still not be imminent. We'll have a summary next. That's it for now from the newsroom.

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0: Smith's iconic song, People Have the Power, performed by Patti herself, Bruce Springsteen, Michael Stipe, Aaron Dessner, and Alinda Segarra together at Democracy Now!'s 30th anniversary at Riverside Church. To see the full event, go to democracynow.org. And that does it for today's show. Special thanks to Julie Crosby, Tarina Nudura, and Mike Burke. I'm Amy Goodman. Thanks so much for joining us.
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This is the Morning Magazine for Monday, May 25th of 2026. Happy Memorial Day. I'm Jack Armstrong in KGNU's Denver studio. Coming up on today's program, the State of Colorado's Hemp Program Manager tells us about the future of hemp policy, regulation, and the challenges facing growers and businesses across the state. Next, we'll learn how the Visibility Brigade, with a chapter in Boulder, uses high-visibility public spaces to spread political messaging. And then at the end of our show, we'll hear from Boulder Wildland Fire Division Chief Brian Oliver about how his team is preparing for the high fire risk season ahead. And then, coming up on A Public Affair at 8:35, we turn to the Community Foundation of Boulder County. At 9 o'clock, it's the Regional Roundup, a weekly look at news across the Rocky Mountain region that's hosted by Maeve Conran. And that's all still ahead, but first we have our local and regional headlines for May 25th of 2026. Today is Memorial Day. Parades honoring those who've died in service to our country will be glittering across the nation. In the Front Range, you can look out for the 60th annual Commerce City Memorial Day Parade at Veterans Memorial Park, taking place this morning at around 8:45. Or you may be running the Boulder Boulder. The 47th annual Boulder Boulder 10K is set to have some 50,000 runners participating in this year's race. Waves of the race started this morning at 6:45 and will continue through this afternoon. The event will have runners start near 30th and Canyon, working their way up through North Boulder near Valmont, coming through the Pearl Street Mall, and finishing up Folsom Street to end the race at the CU Football Stadium. You can expect heavy rerouting and traffic delays coming in and out of the city of Boulder and around the city of Boulder, that's especially north of Arapahoe Avenue. Among honoring all who've served and fallen, this year's Boulder Boulder is honoring Colonel Ellison Onizuka, the first Asian American in space who lost his life in the Challenger space shuttle disaster. 2026 marks 40 years since the Challenger tragedy. A new lawsuit has been filed against the city of Aurora, claiming that systemic failures in police discipline and training led to the fatal shooting of Killen Lewis in 2024. The news comes as it's been 2 years since Lewis's death. The Denver Post reports this new lawsuit was found in federal court records, and the federal complaint comes after Lewis's family filed a state lawsuit in Arapahoe County against the city of Aurora and SWAT officer Michael Dyke. Complaints against Dyke will persist in state court, but the city of Aurora is no longer a focus in the state case. Though both lawsuits are seeking justice, an attorney representing the Lewis family says the federal lawsuit is seeking justice for systemic issues in Aurora's police force. Lewis was shot and killed by Dyke on May 23rd back in 2024. Lewis was suspected in separate investigations, and the federal lawsuit alleges Lewis was surveilled for roughly 2 days before the shooting, and the police knew he was unarmed. Official determinations by the Arapahoe County District Attorney and the Aurora Police Department in 2024 said Dyke's use of force was reasonable. The lawsuit takes the position that systemic misguidance and improper training led to Lewis's death. The Bureau of Reclamation will release $40 million for a Western Slope Conservation District to purchase one of Colorado's most senior water rights. The Colorado River District will pay almost $100 million in total for the Shoshone water right, which powers a hydroelectric plant in Glenwood Canyon. The feds initially committed money for the purchase in 2024 under Joe Biden, but because the funds were part of the Inflation Reduction Act, they were frozen when Donald Trump took office. The Shoshone water right is over a century old and requires upstream users, including powerful Front Range utilities, to keep enough water flowing in the Colorado River to meet its full allotment.
The River District says the Shoshone Purchase will keep historic flows in place for the western slope and prevent other water users from buying the right and diverting the water. Governor Jared Polis signed a bill into law last Thursday making changes to Colorado's competency process for criminal defendants found unable to stand trial. Lawmakers set out to reform the process in response to a number of controversial cases in which defendants' charges were dropped because of competency issues. The new law directs the Colorado Department of Human Services to work with treatment facilities for people charged with serious crimes who are unlikely to regain competency in the near future. It sets up a new treatment placement process and changes when criminal charges against them must be dismissed. The measure also creates new court hearings to help determine whether someone's competency can be restored. It passed the legislature with wide bipartisan support. Now, in today's weather, mostly sunny skies across the Front Range, chances of showers mainly after 3 p.m., hotter high temperatures, 83 degrees in Boulder, 86 in Denver and in Fort Collins, and in 63, and it's 66, it's going to be 66 in Nederland. 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

0: Welcome back to the Morning Magazine. I'm Jack Armstrong. At this year's Spring Hemp Symposium in Denver, hemp program manager Brian Kuntz reflected on the rapidly evolving landscape surrounding hemp-derived products, regulation, and agriculture in Colorado. Kuntz told KGNU's DeRay Logan about the uncertainty many businesses are facing, and he stressed the importance of education, collaboration, and clear policy moving forward.
1: Colorado has been the leader, and it still has some of the biggest innovators in the hemp industry, whether it's hemp cultivation, hemp manufacturing, other ancillary businesses related to hemp. Colorado is well rooted. There are a lot of changes going on now. The production of hemp leading up to 2020 was phenomenal, but it was too much, and the market overcorrected. So we've seen a steady downturn since 2020, largely due to the market correction.
2: Colorado's hemp industry is facing some of its biggest challenges since legalization, from drought conditions to federal uncertainty.
1: The economy hasn't helped that much. The most recent challenges we've had involve federal regulation, new regulations that have come out, the Ag Appropriations Bill in November that bans certain hemp products, certainly set a lot of fear through hemp cultivators immediately, and we have dropped this year. It's still too early to give final numbers as we get most of the people growing in this month in June. However, they're down at all-time low since the program started in 2013. So it's really nationwide that the numbers are down. Coupled with uncertainty about federal regulation, there's also the worst drought, one of the worst droughts in history. And we had one of the driest winters, I think the driest winter in history. So just that alone has indicated that crops in general will be two-thirds of what they were last year. We are approaching two-thirds of what was produced last year already in hemp. Another thing that's very important besides federal regulation is that the program that became aligned federally with USDA in 2022 has experienced some pain points enacting the federal requirements. And we're not suggesting any major changes, but we are proposing rule changes to go into effect at the end of the year or September. A lot of those involve disposal hemp, how it's disposed of, high THC hemp. That's gotten better in the last year or two, but there's still high THC producers out there. So part of the rules are to tighten up disposal and to tighten up federal reporting, which has been a pain point for growers because up until 22, they just had to do it the Colorado way, and now they have to do it the Colorado and the USDA way. There are really three types of production that happen. One's fiber production. You see I'm holding here a ball of hemp herd that's been solidified with lime to make a hard substance that can be used in construction. So hemp building, hemp houses, hemp wood, things like that. So there's the textile part of hemp. Also includes fabric and plastics. And then there's this, the floral part of hemp, which is really the one that I was describing to you a moment ago that is being more heavily regulated, or I should say the processing of it, the products, not the flower itself, but what's made out of it is being more heavily regulated, like in the THC milligrams per serving and things like that. And then it's also produced for grain or for feed. So probably the most litigious, risky part of growing hemp is for the flower. This is less risky, but hemp was illegal for so long, it takes a huge infrastructure to support this and the people to produce hemp products out of this.
2: There was a pretty heated conversation at the symposium around hemp seed being approved for animal feed. For a Colorado poultry farmer, what would it actually change day to day if they could use hemp meal for their hens?
1: Well, yeah, I mean, that was a great discussion. And being able to feed hemp to your chickens or to livestock would give growers a whole new avenue. I mean, it would be huge. It would open up the doors for hemp cultivation by farmers. And I applaud the efforts that were being mentioned during the symposium on getting it legal. I understand there's frustration on how quickly that happens, as that might have been detected in the meeting. I would love to see some sort of movement towards FEED occur. I think that, not speaking from the science end of it, but just speaking from what I've seen about the omega-3 benefits and nutritional benefits of it, I would think it would be valuable. The biggest pain points are it's regulated a lot more than any other agricultural commodity. Alfalfa growers and vegetable and fruit growers don't have to go through the same loopholes that hemp growers have to go to just because of the close relationship. It's cannabis, right? So it's related to, it's because of marijuana. So it's still got, the DEA still got their hands in it. Number two, I think what I mentioned earlier is water restrictions or growing. Hemp can use like 2/3 amount of water as another grain crop, which is good, but it still needs to be irrigated in Colorado. So it does require irrigation.
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0: And DeRay was speaking with Brian Kuntz, hemp program manager at the Colorado Department of Agriculture. You're listening to KGNU's Morning Magazine. I'm your host, Jack Armstrong. Coming up next, we hear that every week on a highway overpass in Boulder, that's in Colorado, a group of senior citizens gathers holding signs along the bridge with slogans like "Ice Out" and "No Fascism." They're part of a national movement known as the Visibility Brigade, a network of grassroots groups that uses highly visible public spaces like overpasses to share program democracy messages with passing commuters. For Rocky Mountain Community Radio, CU Boulder student Savannah Bear reports.
3: Well, you're welcome to take whatever you want.
4: Maybe something. Is there no ice sign?
3: Well, let's see. I think ice signs are all up along the wall.
4: How about fascism?
3: Bring your pardon, what up?
4: No fascism.
5: Every Thursday from noon to 1 at the Foothills Parkway and Sioux Pedestrian Overpass, the Visibility Brigade, a group of about 40 retirees from Fager Retirement Community, come out to protest the Trump administration.
3: Grab a sign?
6: Any sign, yeah.
3: And wave.
6: Waving is important. It lets people recognize that you're recognizing them.
3: We want people coming by not only to see what we have on the signs, but we want them to participate. All right, my name is John Heinbach, and I'm a co-organizer with my friend here,
6: Tom Mayer.
3: And this is our group that has gotten together and said, we're gonna try to go out and do something and give people the ability to go out and demonstrate. And I can tell you, the honk level today is as high as it's ever been.
7: What are your gloves?
8: Need help with that?
7: I don't need them.
8: Yeah.
7: Need
8: them. Okay.
7: Yeah, I actually have gloves.
5: Most people associate retirement with slowing down and stepping back from work. But for the Visibility Brigade, retirement becomes something else, a time to re-enter public life.
6: I'm a retired CU professor, and I taught at CU for 40 years. I mean, thinking about all the problems that our country and the world faces, and trying to do, you know, what we can to about it.
7: Ice out for good now.
9: Resist and reclaim.
3: Okay, wait a minute. Doesn't do any good. Oh, here they go. We got it.
5: The brigade isn't centered on a single issue. Many have different grievances, but they share a broad agreement about the direction of the country.
6: We all agree that what ICE is doing is terrible, that the Trump presidency is a threat to democracy, that we don't want wars.
5: Many of the protesters got their start in activism decades ago, often during the movements of the 1960s. Their presence today connects past civic engagement to the present moment.
6: I might say that I was one of the principal organizers of anti-Vietnam War stuff at CU.
3: A war that they got into that never should have been. And I don't want to see any more wars. I don't want to see my grandsons sent somewhere way off to at a whim of somebody who was a draft dodger, quite frankly.
5: For some here, the hope is that the younger generation will carry forward that same sense of responsibility for our country.
6: Very much so.
3: We're waiting for the students to get angry and support this effort. Not all the kids today get it, and we'd like to see them get it, but we want them to participate. We feel good doing this. We're trying to make a difference. Get your friends and your colleagues at school to get involved. If they want to come out here at noon on Thursdays, we'd love to have them, but have them start their own demonstrations. They need to be in the streets.
0: And that report was produced by CU Boulder student Savannah Bear. You're back with the Morning Magazine. In honor. And you're back with the Morning Magazine. Along the Front Range, where neighborhoods sit close to open space and forested areas, wildfire preparation is already underway well before the hottest and driest months arrive. To find out what this wildfire season will look like, KGNU's Don Davis spoke via Zoom with Boulder Wildland Fire Division Chief Brian Oliver. They discussed the challenges firefighters are facing and what residents should be doing now to prepare for wildfires.
8: From what you're seeing right now, how concerning could this wildfire season become for Boulder and surrounding areas?
10: It could be quite concerning. We have a lack of winter precipitation. So far, spring has been dry. That stresses the fuels and puts them into a more easily ignitable state. So unless we start receiving some beneficial, measurable precipitation, we're behind the curve, if you will, as far as how available that fuel is to burn. And that creates problems across the board.
8: Are there particular areas around Boulder that concern fire officials like yourself more than others because of terrain, fuels, or development?
10: No, they're all pretty high risk anywhere in the county where we have that wildland fuel adjacent to or right up against the built environment, homes, neighborhoods, infrastructure. All those things are concerning for us. So we try to treat it as holistically as possible.
8: What preparations is Boulder Fire Rescue making right now ahead of peak fire season?
10: Man, we do a lot of stuff. So from the response side, we ensure all our firefighters are trained and qualified, go through their recurrency training, which we're just completing this week and next. So that's off the books. We have a full community risk reduction team that does home assessments to provide resources for individuals to do home hardening and mitigation work around their properties. Our OSMP department does fuels treatments, targeted grazing, mowing, mechanical thinning along that open space corridor that surrounds the city, on top of a grant program to help provide homeowners some financial benefit if they want to do some of that home hardening work. So really, it's a citywide effort, the wildfire resiliency work that we're doing, and there is lots of it going on all the time.
8: Are there new tools or technology or strategies that the department's using this year for wildfire detection or response?
10: Not particularly new. We do have a detection camera system that we collaborate with Boulder County on. So we do have several wildfire detection cameras. A couple of them are thermal capable. They're AI driven. So they see smoke or think they see smoke. They send alerts. Then we can make determinations on whether it's a true threat or not. So it helps us with some early detection pieces. That's the biggest technological advance we've had. And we started that program about 3 years ago. We are looking to add a few more cameras in the next year or so, but that's still in the works.
8: What lessons do you think Boulder Fire Rescue took away from previous major fires, including the Marshall Fire?
10: The big lessons from those, the incidents like Marshall, Lahaina, Camp Fire, all of those, are when environmental conditions are in alignment for that kind of fire spread, it is exceeding the capability of the fire department's tools. And what we learned in those particular cases is we need to be more prepared on the alert and warning evacuation side of the equation, as well as the preparedness side of the equation. Suppression is what it is, but when you start reaching 45, 50 mile an hour wind gusts, we can't use aircraft, hose streams become ineffective, and in light flashy fuels, the fire's moving faster than we can keep up with. So really what we have to do is work on all of the other pieces to ensure life safety. So that's alert, warning, evacuation procedures. That's where we've done the bulk of the work after those fires.
8: Are staffing levels where they need to be, in your opinion, or are departments, including yours, struggling with recruiting?

0: We're staffed relatively well for a department our size, but there's really not too much else to do other than we change our staffing model and increase what's on duty any given day based on risk. So we will bring on more firefighters if it's a red flag warning or criteria like that.
1: Do you feel your equipment is adequate at this time?
0: Yes, we have our standard complement of stations with fire apparatus. Four of those stations house wildland specific apparatus that, again, we upstaff during high risk days. They're cross-staffed any other time so that engine crew can move from one vehicle to the other based on call type. Currently, got a couple of stations that are in the process of being rebuilt in the next couple of years, and we'll have some added room and we'll add a couple more pieces of wildland specific apparatus to the system.
1: Chief, how important is public support and community preparedness in helping firefighters do your job safely?
0: The big piece there is that wildfire resilience is a shared community responsibility. If people are reliant on the fire department to always come and put the fire out every time, or they're relying on open space or the Forest Service to come do all the fuels work so that fires don't impact their community, they're setting themselves up for disappointment. It has to be a collaborative effort of fire service being safe and effective in their response, the land management agencies doing their part for fuels reduction, homeowners reducing their ignitability of their structures and mitigating the fuels around their homes, being signed up for alert and warnings and ensuring that they're situationally aware. So if there is danger, they're aware of it and they can get themselves to safety.
1: What are the biggest mistakes you feel homeowners make when it comes to wildfire preparedness?
0: I think there's two. I think the defeatist attitude of when it's that hot, dry, and windy, no matter what I do, it's not going to help. So why bother? And I think the other big barrier is money. Most of the retrofit and things to do to make a house less ignitable or hardened can be really expensive. So that's, again, pointing back to that grant program that we have established to try to help offset some of those costs. It's not a lot, but anything you can do to break those barriers down and help people move forward.
1: What should families have ready in case an evacuation order comes quickly to them?
0: Always have a go bag and a plan. All your information, your prescribed medications, your things of that nature, and make sure that everyone knows the plan and can execute it at any given time, no matter where they are. Because a lot of times you get that notification, kids at school, you're at work. That doesn't mean go back home and try to do the things. If you're already out, stay out. And if you're home, implement that plan as soon as you can.
1: If there's one message you want Boulder residents to hear heading into this wildfire season, what would it be?
0: Be prepared. We live in a place in an ecosystem that requires fire to thrive. So it is a fire-adapted ecosystem. Fires will happen here, regardless of how much fuel we treat or how many fire trucks we have. There will be fires. And if the environmental conditions are such, it will be an impact. People need to be prepared for that eventuality. And the more work they do before that fire happens, the more successful we'll all be in lessening the impacts.
2: That was Boulder Wildland Fire Division Chief Brian Oliver speaking with KGNU's Don Davis. And you're listening to the Morning Magazine here on KGNU. That's all we have for today's show. I've been your host, Jack Armstrong. Coming up on KGNU's A Public Affair, the Community Foundation of Boulder County. Carrie is joined in the studio by Molly East, Executive Director for Focus Reentry. Together, they'll discuss Focus Reentry's work and the services they provide to promote successful second chances for individuals experiencing homelessness and incarceration. Remember, you could leave KGNU a comment anytime about anything you hear on our programming by calling us at 303-447-9911. That is 303-447-9911. Leave us a voicemail. Thank you so much for listening to KGNU and happy Memorial Day. Stay tuned for A Public Affair, where we give you thoughts from Jim Hightower, followed by the Community Foundation of Boulder County.

0: The fact that they are such blood-sucking greedheads, why have today's multi-billionaire high-tech barons of AI become so despised by so many grassroots Americans? By so many, I mean they've sparked a hell-raising mass revolt originating in farm country, spreading through working-class suburbs, into community colleges and other centers of middle America, now including environmental, religious, and democracy movements. This is a genuine populist rebellion of workaday families against the corporate oligarchy of Musk, Zuckerberg, Altman, Bezos, and other, quote, geniuses of artificial intelligence. The billionaires are racing to install millions of super smart AI robots in nearly every workplace, from manufacturing to healthcare, farming to finance. Amazingly, the tech elites consider themselves to be humanitarians, for they say that turning work over to AI would free humans to, well, do what? Geniuses can't be bothered with such mundane details, so they're not interested in soon-to-be-displaced masses who will be made redundant. So, hello, people are revolting. And interestingly, some of the strongest backlash is coming from a huge group generally assumed to be politically apathetic or enthusiastic about all technology, young people. Columnist Michelle Goldberg reports that several tech honchos who've given college commencement speeches this month were startled when they launched into gushing praise for the glorious future promised by AI. They were practically driven off stage by roaring cascades of boos from the students. This is Jim Hightower saying, the pain that AI profiteers are imposing is one thing, but an even greater cause of this spreading revolt is the imperious arrogance and stupidity of royal elites who think ordinary people don't matter. Did these oligarchs never hear about the revolution of 1776? The Hightower Radio Lowdown is made possible by you subscribers to Jim Hightower's Lowdown on Substack. 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
1: Hello, and welcome to A Public Affair with Community Foundation Boulder County. I'm your host, Carrie Mason, and I serve on the board of the Community Foundation. This month, I'm joined in the studio by Molly East, Executive Director of Focus Reentry. Together, we'll talk about Focus Reentry and their work to support veterans and other individuals experiencing homelessness and incarceration. Molly, welcome.
2: Thanks for having me.
1: I'm curious, tell us a little bit about Focus Reentry. You know, what does the organization do?
2: So Focus Reentry is a jail reentry program. We started in 2005. The primary goal was just to work with people reentering the Boulder community from the Boulder County Jail. And we connected them with a mentor from the community that helped them rebuild community connection and navigate local resources based on their needs.
1: Okay. And so is your work primarily with the Boulder Jail or only with the Boulder Jail?
2: So we are primarily with the Boulder Jail. We do work occasionally with the Colorado Department of Corrections, which is the prison system. And we do get referrals from people in other county jails, but they do have to be returning to Boulder County. That is the connection there.
1: And is that either to live in Boulder County or work in Boulder County or both?
2: Both, yeah. A connection to Boulder County.
1: Got it. And why did this organization decide that this was an important focus for the community?
2: So the organization was started at the request of Commander Black, who worked at the jail. And he had noticed kind of this revolving door of folks that would just come and go from the jail. And his observation was this wasn't necessarily a scenario where everybody had this habitual criminality. It was just more a lack of community connection and resources. These were people that didn't have family, didn't have access to housing, jobs, and the supports that people need to be successful. So he reached out to a couple of folks to start a reentry organization, and we were founded.
1: Okay. And in terms of the work that you do, has it changed over the last several years, or is it pretty much the same as when you were founded?
2: So it has changed quite a bit over the last few years. So we were founded, like I said, as a small reentry organization that connected people with a mentor from the community. In 2019, I had been with the organization about a year as the executive director, and Lonnie Gordon, my program director, had been there equally as long. We came on about the same time, and she made, you know, probably the best observation I've ever heard someone make, and that was, if somebody doesn't have stable housing, what is the point of reentry interventions? How am I going to help them do anything besides cycle in and out of jail if they don't have a place to live? So from there, we began our work with the homeless system. We connected with, it's called the Metro Denver Homeless Initiative in Denver, which creates an access point for people who are unhoused to access housing resources. Then fast forward not too many months to the pandemic, and we were really catapulted into the homelessness system. And that was because the jail and the district attorney's office did a really excellent job at releasing people from the jail so that COVID wasn't just, you know, spreading through vulnerable populations. So they were releasing people with, you know, lower level crimes, and we were the reentry organization, and we also worked with people who were unhoused, and that was a lot of the people being released, right? They had really, you know, small offenses, and we were the front lines of that. So from there, we really escalated our housing efforts, because most of those folks that we were working with were actually released unhoused. And though I think because the two systems are interconnected, the justice system and the homeless system, I do think we would have expanded into housing at the level that we did organically, it happened much quicker because of the pandemic. The need was there, and we were the organization filling the gap.
1: Got it. So tell us a little bit about how do you define stable housing?
2: So for us, you know, stable housing is a place that somebody can call their own. It could be with a family member, but ideally, for most of our folks, it's a place of their own, oftentimes because, sadly, things did not work out with their family. That was not a stable environment. So it's almost always a place of their own. It's not somebody's couch. It's not a car. It's not a camper van. It's a roof over their head with the basic necessities that we all have. Internet, power, heat, refrigerator, food, you know, those kinds of things.
1: And so for your clients, as you're assisting them with achieving stable housing, what are some of the obstacles that they face?
2: So, you know, for everybody, it's very individual, but in general, having a justice-involved background can be a huge obstacle, both with finding employment for those who are able to work and with finding a landlord that's willing to rent to them. Then another huge obstacle is simply most of the people we work with are chronically homeless, so they don't know how to navigate even signing a lease, following the rules of that lease. How do you live in a community? That's really challenging. And then, of course, severe and persistent mental health, substance use, those are pretty big obstacles to housing stability as well. And that's, last I checked, about 89% of the people we worked with had pretty significant mental health conditions. And that can be one of the biggest, if not the biggest, obstacle to stability.
1: Mm-hmm. I understand that you received a grant from the Community Foundation in 2025 from their Veterans Fund. How was that grant put to work?
2: So we utilize those funds to work with our clients who are veterans. So we have about 44 active veterans. We've added 11 new this year. And those are people that we, some of them we've met in the jail, others we've met while we're doing street outreach. Sadly, we have met them all because they lack housing. And so we use those funds to connect them to housing resources. I would say about 99% of those resources are through the VA. It's just helping them make that connection and rebuild the disconnect that was lost. And then we also, once they are housed, we stay with them. We help them with like housing stability case management services. And if they want, we have lived experience peers that will also help them rebuild community connections.
1: Sounds great. So tell me a little bit about what I would experience, right, if you did outreach to me out on the street. What's that like? And if you could, I'd really like to hear some of the insights and what makes for a good experience so that our listeners can understand and appreciate how they might be able to help.
2: Okay. Yeah, so when we do street outreach, we are reaching out to people who are living in what we call unsheltered homelessness. So they are the people that you see that don't tend to stay at the All Roads shelter or don't tend to access shelter. And so we go into the encampments. It's a small team. We have lived experience team members as well. So some of them have experienced being unhoused. We approach, you know, cautiously and respectfully, meaning we treat it the same as if I were walking onto your property, right? Even though it's not their property, it is their space, right? Where they are living. If a tent is zipped up, we don't, you know, knock on the tent. We announce ourselves, see if somebody wants to come out. And then the goal there is to connect them with whatever resources it is that they need. So sometimes that's something as simple as sunscreen and a bottle of water. Sometimes people are hungry. They want some granola bars. But more often they have some pretty critical needs. They need to make a doctor's appointment. They need help getting IDs. Some of them have been notified under the camping ban that they have to move. So we help them formulate a plan so that they can move their stuff when that comes up. So it looks very different. But the ultimate goal, we are very consistent. So we are out every day. We are very consistent with people and we keep it very trauma-informed and relationship-focused so that we can build enough trust with them to reach the ultimate goal, which is to exit homelessness, right? But they're not gonna, on first meeting, say, oh yeah, I'd really like to sign up with your organization and help me, you know, solve this larger obstacle in my life. It's about building trust and building relationships. And those relationships will continue. So if we find out someone was, say, arrested, we will go meet with them in the jail, even though our first contact with them was out on the street. And that's usually a big way to build trust with somebody, when you show up for them in a really dark moment. We will also show up in court for them. We'll work with public defenders and the district attorney's office for different charges, things like that.
1: So just in what you shared, I heard a lot of different resources that you have at your disposal. Just so we don't miss anything, would you just walk us through all the different resources that your clients have access to as a result of the street outreach?
2: So they have access to, you know, what we call basic needs. So water, granola bars, sunscreens, sleeping bags if they need it, clean clothes we can help them find. And then we also help them access, you know, what are those more critical needs. So transportation, we can help with bus passes. We will also give them rides to certain appointments. We will help connect them with the DMV to get an ID, the Social Security office. A lot of folks need Social Security cards or income. I'm just gonna, you know, call it like it is. So we will take them out to the Social Security office. We will always help transport clients to mental and physical health appointments, recovery services. And then we have, when they're ready for those housing steps, we actually bring with us iPads. They have a, we can usually get the city Wi-Fi, but they even have a cellular connection if we don't have the Wi-Fi. And through that, we can connect them with the housing system, make more appointments. When funding is plentiful, we also help with preloaded cell phones. When it's less plentiful, we have to reserve the smartphones for people who have like active housing matches who mm-hmm. we need to be able to get a hold of directly, or those who have like a pretty significant physical health condition and they may need a phone for certain services.
1: So I'm curious, do you have a story you can share with the audience about how your program had a significant impact on an individual that was unhoused?
2: I've got lots of them. I would say, you know, probably one that was pretty significant for us was a young woman who was pregnant. We met her in 2022, and she was sleeping in a tent. She was in pretty significant mental health crisis and lacked a lot of trust in the medical system, partly because when she would try to get treatment, her mental health sort of interfered her ability to communicate and security would get called, and it was just a really difficult situation. We connected her with services through the hospital so that she could get prenatal care and deliver safely. And then we connected her with family housing through Boulder County, and we were able to get her into housing so that she could stabilize and work on getting custody of her child. She is now still housed, has constant contact with her child, is working and actually providing like similar support for other individuals.
1: So, wow, what a great story. So once your clients are housed, how long do you remain in contact with them?
2: So it's different for everybody. In the example I just gave, you know, once she started doing well, we don't have as much contact with her, right? And usually when we do, it's like, hey, let's get coffee and let's just talk. For other folks, you know, we have one person, we've had her for almost 4 years with us, right? And she just needs those check-ins. She does the best that she can and she's still stably housed, but the ups and downs are a little more frequent. So we try not to have a hard cutoff point of you've been with us this long, we can't do anymore. That doesn't seem to be helpful for people. They need to continue to have that contact. So it's different for everybody. I guess if I were to average it, I would say it's about 2 years.
1: Okay.
2: Yeah.
1: And since you brought up averaging, you have a sense of how many people you have helped in the last year or for the program?
2: I do. So last year we actually connected with 584 individuals. That's throughout Boulder County. So City of Boulder, we do services in Nederland, a little bit in Longmont. They have their own teams, but we help in Longmont. And then that also includes the folks that we work with that are housed.
1: And how big is the team that you work with?
2: It's a team of 10. So, yeah, we are small but mighty.
1: Small but mighty, I like that. Let me just take a minute here to acknowledge the fact that you're listening to KGNU's A Public Affair. And I'm speaking today with Molly East from Focus Reentry. And she's just telling us about their organization and the fact that a team of 10 are small and mighty. She's talking about homelessness and the impact of incarceration. So I just have to ask this question because I'm a homeowner here in Boulder. If I see someone who's camped out, would I call your organization and ask you to do them support, or do I call the city or the county? Do I call the police?
2: You can do any and all of those, but I would recommend give us a call, and we can go out and have a conversation with them and see what it is that they need. You know, I always do want to caution people, though, too, if you do think someone's in crisis, then, you know, be mindful of that may be a call to the police, and they bring what's known as the CERT team. So mm-hmm. it kind of depends on what you observe. But, you know, my recommendation would be to give us a call, and we can come out and see what they need. We do get calls from people asking us to move individuals. We can't and don't do that, though.
1: Okay. All right, so you don't do that.
2: Yeah.
1: And what number would I call?
2: You would call 303-483-9981.
1: Great memory. Thank you. So, Molly, you know, you've been doing this for a number of years now. What have you noticed that's different about the individuals that are unhoused today versus what you saw 4 or 5 years ago?
2: I would definitely say we've seen an increase in the number of individuals that are unhoused. And I would say one of the biggest differences that we have observed is we come across a much larger number of individuals with health conditions that have led to their homelessness. We've also come across a lot more families, sadly. We have a pretty significant uptick there, and an uptick in youth as well. And contrary to public thought, we're not seeing any kind of dramatic difference in substance use being the root cause. There are substances, and it is certainly a lot more visible with fentanyl, but the root causes is not the substance use. It is, I would say, a combination, the state of our economy, as well as physical and mental health conditions.
1: Got you. Thank you for that. Thank you. So if I'm interested in supporting your organization, what's the best way to do that?
2: So you can go to our website, and from there, if you want to volunteer, we have a volunteer application, and then we also have a donate button, so you can do either one. We also can take donations through Colorado Gives Day. We have a page set up there, and then you can also give us a call. Sometimes people have just items they want to give us to support, like the newly housed or people who are unhoused, and we can make arrangements to pick up those items so that we can get them to people.
1: So when you say items, like furniture?
2: Yep. We can't take big furniture, but we can take small household items or clothing. Clothing is a big one, particularly in the winter. We love socks. That's mm-hmm. a really great thing to have. And we've had people donate. Sheets are really big. Lamps are actually really helpful. Backpacks are huge. So yeah, people call us. And if it's something we can't use, we would just say, no, we mm-hmm. can't use that.
1: As a volunteer, tell me what I would be doing as a volunteer.
2: So it depends. When I say it depends on people's comfort level and what they want to do. We used to, pre-pandemic, our volunteers actually went into the jail and did that volunteer mentoring piece. Because of the pandemic, the rules changed, and then it was challenging to get that program back up and running. So now what we tend to have volunteers do, if they really want to work, you know, one-on-one with somebody, is they come out with us in the community. So there are large, I'm sure a lot of you have seen, like, larger community events in Central Park for the unhoused. We have volunteers come with us there, and they can help us hand out water, bus passes, connect with different clients. Sometimes we have so many clients there, it's hard to get to everybody. And so the volunteers can really help us make those connections.
1: Mm-hmm, mm-hmm. I'll ask you just one final question before we get you out of here. Why do you do this?
2: Oh, gosh. Well, that's I haven't been asked that in a long time. I do this, and I would say we all do this because we care. We care about the community, and I care about vulnerable members of our community. And I grew up in Boulder, and so with that, I've always observed, even as a young child, a part of our population that we seem to have sadly let fall through the cracks. And I have, my background is I do not practice law, but I have a law degree. And giving back to the public has always been what I've wanted to do and why I got that degree. And this is a way I felt like I could really do that.
1: Thank you. Thank you. I know there's a misconception that for a lot of folks who are chronically unhoused, they like being unhoused, right? I mean, if they don't like it, they should get a job and pay rent or buy something. What's your experience?
2: That is definitely not my experience. I can assure you that, you know, there is nobody I've ever come across that it, when they were asked, you know, that question we all get asked as kids, what do you want to be when I grow up? Nobody said, oh, I want to be unhoused. That's, nobody envisions that for their life. Most of the people who live outside have suffered severe trauma. They have severe and persistent mental health. Yes, substance abuse is a large part of that, but often a part that is a result of trauma and mental health. And every person I've ever come across wants a place to live and wants to be part of the community. They just don't feel like they are because of the stigmas that have been put on them and oftentimes the way the community treats them.
1: Thank you. Thank you. Well stated. I want to just close by saying thank you so much for your work, but also the work of your organization. It clearly makes a difference. So listeners, I want to thank you for tuning in to Community Foundation Boulder County's monthly program on KGNU. We'll be back on the air on June 22nd. As we leave today, just remember, no one cares what you know until they know that you care. Talk to you next month.

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0: Welcome to the Regional Roundup, a production of Rocky Mountain Community Radio, a coalition of public and community radio stations in Colorado, Wyoming, Utah, and New Mexico, including this one. I'm Maeve Conran, the coalition's managing editor, and coming up on today's show, low snowpack and ongoing drought have farmers and ranchers concerned.
1: Just looking at the snowpack up here, there's no way we're going to get water.
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0: Homeschooling grows in popularity, and in Wyoming, it may soon be bolstered by public funds.
3: We can say anecdotally in the town that we've had exponentially increasing interest in homeschool and online school and these alternative options.
0: And a children's dance performance builds confidence and creates community.
4: And I've been practicing for a long time, so it makes me feel special that I get to perform that thing.
0: From Rocky Mountain Community Radio, it's the Regional Roundup. But first, some news from around the Rocky Mountain West. A proposed data center in northwest Utah is drawing growing opposition over concerns about water use and environmental impacts near the Great Salt Lake. Hundreds of people rallied at the Utah State Capitol on May 14th to protest the project known as the Stratus AI Data Center. The proposed development would cover more than 40,000 acres in Box Elder County. That would make it one of the largest data center developments in the world, and it would be about 2.5 times the size of Manhattan. When operating at full capacity, it's estimated that the site would consume more electricity than the entire state of Utah currently uses. Earlier this month, Box Elder County Commissioners approved the project, despite significant public opposition. Critics say the development could worsen drought conditions and further threaten the shrinking Great Salt Lake. Dita Seed with the Center for Biological Diversity has been working with local groups opposing the project. She spoke about the reaction from the community on KRCL's Radioactive.
5: People, I think, see this as a moment where the disconnect between this action that, you know, these elected officials are subsidizing versus the crisis that we're in terms of a drought. And like, I'm watching dust blowing off Great Salt Lake right now. People are like, wait a second, we can't have this. And pushing back in numbers larger than I've seen in years.
0: Opponents of the development are now working to get a ballot referendum that would challenge the county commissioner's approval of the project. The U.S. Forest Service says it can no longer manage a popular recreation area in western Colorado. As our rural climate reporter Caroline Yanez reports, it's hoping the local county will take over management of the area starting next summer.
6: The Maroon Bells Scenic Area draws over 100,000 visitors to the White River National Forest each year. The Forest Service says there's an almost $300,000 gap between what it costs to manage the bells and the revenue they bring in, and it's not sustainable for the agency. They're encouraging Pitkin County to manage the area for 5 years under a special use permit. Pitkin County Open Space and Trails Director Gary Tenenbaum.
7: I know a lot of people are talking about like, oh, the Forest Service is getting cut, but one day, maybe they'll magically get some money and they'll be able to do this. Well, if the county does this, we can give it back.
6: The move comes amid concerns over the Trump administration privatizing public lands and a massive reorganization of the Forest Service. The White River says it's doing better than some other national forests in staffing levels, especially compared to last summer, but it's still not fully staffed. Caroline Yanez, Rocky Mountain Community Radio.
0: Primary election season is getting underway. Voters in Colorado and Utah head to the polls next month, while Wyoming's primary elections take place in August. In Wyoming, voters had until May 13th to change their party affiliation ahead of the primaries. But as KHOL's Evan Robinson-Johnson reports, a voter's party registration doesn't always reflect their political views or how they plan to vote. He spent time with a Democratic candidate for county commissioner in Teton County and spoke with voters along the campaign trail.
8: Hey there, how you doing? Good. Yeah, my name's Wes Gardner. I'm running for county commissioner.
9: Oh, very good.
8: Do you know which party you registered for?
9: I'm a Democrat, but I registered Republican.
8: Yeah.
9: I'm a rhino.
10: This is a familiar response in Teton County, a liberal pocket in deeply conservative Wyoming. 4 years ago, hundreds of Democrats swapped parties to vote for Liz Cheney, prompting state lawmakers to change the rules. Here's Democrat Brian Prax.
11: Registering Republican is kind of like really the only way to make a difference.
10: Gardner greets a few independents who won't choose a side, meaning they won't be able to vote in most August races. And a couple holdouts like Jeff Roberts.
12: I'm a registered Democrat here in the county, so yeah.
13: Awesome.
12: Yeah.
13: You're one of the few.
12: yeah, there's not many of us for sure. Well, a lot of people.
10: Roberts says he likes providing balance in a state that's so heavily red. For KHOL News, I'm Evan Robinson Johnson.
0: Mushrooms present a nutritious, sustainable food source in a warming world. But an expert who recently visited Carbondale on Colorado's western slope says Americans have only scratched the surface of edible fungi's potential. Aspen Public Radio's Michael Finelli has more.
14: A pound of mushrooms requires less than 2 gallons of water to grow. Compare that to a pound of corn, which takes about 150 gallons, or beef, which needs more than 1,800 gallons. Growing more mushrooms could be a helpful adaptation in a world with dwindling water supplies, says Dr. Gordon Walker.
15: We in America pretty much eat one species, Agaricus bisporus, and that's what a portobello, a button mushroom, and a cremini is.
14: Walker is a fungi educator with a popular social media following. He says there are many other species of mushrooms that could be commercially farmed and are in places like China. But Walker says there needs to be more consumer acceptance before those products are financially viable in America. He recommends trying something new from your local farmer's market and learning how to cook it. Or read up on the local foraging here in the Western Slope and go pick your own. For Aspen Public Radio, I'm Michael Finelli.
0: After one of the warmest and driest winters on record, ranchers, farmers and growers across the region are bracing for what forecasters say could be another parched summer. KLZR's Stephanie Sear has more.
16: This year, winter barely showed up, leaving our local ranchers and farmers concerned about the upcoming summer season. They're worried not only about the lack of water for crops and livestock, but also about the effects of drought on soil health. As the soil dries out, nutrients are depleted, leading to a loss of fertility and increased erosion. I'm at the Taylor Oswald Ranch in Cotopaxi, Colorado. Steve Oswald has been ranching in Cotopaxi for over 40 years.
1: So we ship half of these calves to Mahanta Winter's Livestock here a couple weeks ago.
16: This year's dry conditions have been challenging.
1: Just looking at the snowpack up here, there's no way we're going to get water.
17: So the little creek that runs down through our lower ranch just made our fence, which in normal years has run way past the lower house and down through the draw there. So that's a concern. We use that for irrigation in the summertime. And we run our grass-fed animals down there, so hopefully it'll last.
16: Oswald tracks and records moisture every day. He uses a rain gauge on his property and reports data to Cocoros, a volunteer precipitation monitoring network with sites across the country. He enters measurements each morning at the same time, which allows him to compare current conditions with past years. He also monitors nearby stations in Westcliff, where readings tend to be slightly higher due to its elevation. Even with the moisture from recent storms, Oswald says it's still important to have a drought plan. With less water and slow grass growth, producers face the risk of running short on feed, and for Oswald, that means reducing his herd.
17: We're going to destock or cut back in numbers here, and we've started that already in January. We sold, oh, I don't know, about 15%, and we'll sell another 15 to 20%. This year, it's not bad because the cow market is very high right now, so we're selling into a real high market. So that part's good. In terms of supply, we're a direct marketer. That means less animals to market to our customers, although we'll have enough this year, next year might be a problem because it takes us 28 months to raise an animal for the butcher. So we'll see.
13: Now this, if you come right here, you can see. So this tree is a totally unknown one. We've had it DNA tested, doesn't match it.
16: About 15 miles anywhere from Oswald's ranch, right, Cindy McPhail is giving a tour of her orchard.
13: Here is a particularly beautiful tree. It's just gorgeous. And it's called a yellow bell flower. Reminds you a lot of a yellow delicious. It's another wall bridge.
16: There are 150-year-old apple trees at the Amy Homestead in Howard.
13: That's the original homesteader that built the house and planted the trees.
16: Including 73 heritage apple trees along with 140 younger grafted ones.
13: So it's a lot farther behind this one. There's actually leaves. We're not really seeing any flowers yet.
16: McPhail is gearing up for what will be a dry summer. She often uses dry land farming techniques, which means she largely relies on natural precipitation to water the trees. McPhail says this year, with the dry conditions, they're also ready to irrigate by hand, using some well water and ditch water when available.
13: The little trees, we can't water the big ones, but they have weathered the drought of 2002. Where we never were able to get them water even one time. So they probably won't die. Now, that also means we probably won't have apples, even if they survive the questionable bloom time. The odds of them making it through that and actually starting to bear apples are pretty slim.
16: For now, producers across the region are watching the skies and hoping the weather shifts before summer settles in. Whether it's cattle on the range or 150-year-old apple trees in early bloom, many say the next few months will determine how hard this dry winter will hit Colorado agriculture. For KLZR and Rocky Mountain Community Radio, I'm Stephanie Sear.
0: The valley floor in Telluride, Colorado is an expansive swath of open space at the entrance to town. On any given day, you might see elk, beavers, coyotes, or birds. Recently, you could also spot some students from Telluride's elementary school. KOTO's Julia Caulfield has more.
18: It's the perfect day to explore the valley floor. The sky is bright blue, the sun is warm, the wind tussles the trees and grass. Throughout the day, over 100 students, kindergartners through second graders, tromp through the valley floor as part of the annual Valley Floor Education Day.
19: We just love providing them the opportunity to come and explore our beautiful, vibrant areas of nature, teeming with life and science lessons.
18: That's Sarah Holbrook, executive director of the Pinhead Institute, a local STEM education nonprofit.
19: This year we have a lesson on beavers, a lesson on the pH of the river, a lesson on owl pellets, which is so fun. You get to find the bones inside basically owl vomit. And then the historical museum is doing something about the early settlers to this area.
18: The Pinhead Institute hosts the day in collaboration with Sheep Mountain Alliance, the San Miguel Watershed Coalition, EcoAction Partners, and the Telluride Historical Museum. Ruthie Boyd is the executive director of the conservation organization Sheep Mountain Alliance.
20: Every year we love coming to Valley Floor Day because it's so cool to see the kids out experiencing the landscapes that we're working behind the scenes to protect.
18: She's working at the pond station talking about beavers.
20: We are going over the valley floor and what it might have looked like if there weren't people here, what it might have looked like if there were more beavers. And if there were more beavers, you know, it would have been even more of a wetland. And so kind of talking about what that is and why it matters that there are wetlands.
18: Kendra Held with EcoAction Partners is alongside Boyd. She notes they're paying special attention to how beavers can help with wildfire mitigation.
21: Many adults that I've been speaking to are very concerned about the drought that we're experiencing and one of the driest and warmest winters that we've had on record and what that means for wildfire. But I think for kids to understand what our strengths are, what we can do to support our ecosystems is really important to think about what tools we have in our toolkit, and beavers are kind of one of them.
18: That message resonated with Reed Reynolds. He's in first grade.
22: What's been the best part?
23: Probably learning about beavers.
22: Yeah, what did you learn about them?
23: That they help forest fires not happen.
18: Palmer Wettenpaugh, also in first grade, likes the owls.
23: I got to listen to different sounds of owls.
2: Oh, that's cool. What did the owl sound like?
23: One of them sound like a ping pong ball going up and down.
18: Palmer's mom, Natalie Wettenpaugh, is on the field trip as well. She hopes the day can bring a sense of stewardship for the land.
3: I think especially as the world evolves, preserving these special places and educating kids on why it's so important is crucial, because they're going to be the future generation that is going to be protecting places like this. So if we can educate them this young as to why they're important, how we can enjoy them, what other animals live here, then we have a better chance of preserving places like this for our future.
18: While the students run around, explore the land, and have a fun day in the sun, Held also hopes it instills some hope, connection, and joy in a sometimes heavy climate conversation.
21: Even though, yes, there's still these kind of big challenges that we have in our world, I think it's important for young people to see and experience examples of collective community action and healthy ecosystems functioning in a beautiful way to weather the storms that come.
18: The valley floor is approximately 570 acres of land at the entrance of Telluride. In 2009, it was purchased by the town with a huge fundraising effort from the community and placed in a conservation easement to be permanently protected as open space. For KOTO and Rocky Mountain Community Radio, I'm Julia Caulfield.
0: You're listening to the regional roundup from Rocky Mountain Community Radio. I'm Maeve Conran. As homeschooling continues to grow in the region, some parents are finding that they don't have time to teach, or they just need help keeping kids on track. That's created a business opportunity for smaller alternative education that's popping up in Jackson, Wyoming, and other mountain towns. As KHOL's Sophia Boyd-Fliegel reports, they could soon be bolstered by public funds.
4: Anybody have anything they could add about predation or competition?
5: Torsten Joseph Yem is a smiley high school junior. He has curly dyed hair and fidgets with the sparkly water at the desk inside a new Radical Minds Academy campus in East Jackson.
24: I enjoy like large chaotic environments. I think it makes it hard to learn.
5: His parents work for Grand Teton National Park. Growing up all over the rural West has meant a mix of schools, jumping into different friend groups, and figuring out what doesn't work.
24: Say, I learned best in kind of a self guided environment.
5: He's one of a dozen families at the new Jackson Academy, where he works largely on his own with tutor check-ins. Tuition costs between $12 and $2,700 a month.
25: In the beginning, yeah, I hated school, so I became a teacher.
5: Garrett Austin started this business after founding Teton Tutors, and that was after years in the front of the classroom, in public and private schools.
4: Why is it important for natural selection?
5: He eats lunch with a small group gathered for science class.
25: So I've been running Teton Tutors since 2018, and this last year we expanded to open Radical Minds Academy. We call it Radicad.
5: In 2020, COVID hit. Schools went online and parents struggled to do their full-time job and keep their kids on task. Take Dana Park.
26: Because of COVID, I learned that I am not a teacher.
5: Some of these homeschooled kids are traveling professional athletes, or their families live in different countries depending on the month. Park's 11-year-old Everett just says public school felt
27: just kind of like too crowded, I feel like, and too many kids or people around to focus.
5: He also has an autoimmune disease.
26: We travel for medical appointments, and that's something that he's, you know, as a young person.
5: Austin says boutique tutor-guided homeschools let parents work and kids earn a high school diploma at their own pace and while pursuing their own interests. Since COVID, he's seen the model take off.
25: There have been these popping up in every mountain town and in every city.
5: Latest figures of homeschooled kids around Jackson has dropped off since a COVID peak, but 70 in 2024 is still about double pre-pandemic numbers. And statewide, homeschoolers have doubled in the last 10 years to nearly 5,000.
25: We can say anecdotally in the town that we've had exponentially increasing interest in homeschool and online school and these alternative options.
5: Seeing the trend, last year state lawmakers funded a program for families not in public school. Applicants can receive $7,000 per kid each year. Entrepreneurs like Austin could soon benefit from that new tranche of public funding.
25: Yeah, it would affect a lot of businesses, not just Radicad, like Taekwondo Studios, Jackson Hole Indoor. It would affect music lessons.
5: But until mid-May, it was held up in court. A few parents in the Wyoming Education Association, which represents more than 6,000 public educators, are suing. They're worried private schools could dodge standards of equal admissions, special education services, or discriminate against queer students. The money will go through after the state Supreme Court handed the case back down to a lower court. Wyoming Superintendent of Public Instruction Megan Degenfelder told KHOL in a written comment that parents shouldn't be pitted against each other. She says that, quote, it is about giving parents the option for what is best for their child.
25: It's a tough one for me because I started out as a public school teacher and I still believe in public education.
5: Austin says he understands the controversy.
25: I worry that that ESA would just be a tax break for those families who can already afford these things.
5: But he doesn't see Radicad as competing with other schools for students.
25: I think we offer something a little bit more flexible, a little bit more precise for the students. And we think we do a better job. The students here get more one-on-one attention.
5: How homeschool academies size up is hard to measure without the same data collection and scrutiny of public schools. But the flexibility has let Justed Yem, the junior, start his own business in IT management.
24: That's about 4 hours a day here on a standard week.
6: Yeah.
24: But that time is flexible, so if something comes up, I'm able to leave, which is nice. And I spend between 2 to 6 hours a day doing business stuff.
5: And Park says this type of high-end homeschool did something immeasurable, saved her family dynamics.
26: Like, it was exhausting. By the time I went to go to work, I had already fought what felt like a 10-hour battle. We are thrilled. I honestly feel like Radicad has saved our family.
5: Everett reports the same.
27: Yeah, I did not really like school at all until I came here. And I was like, it's better here. And I was like, I'd come here every day.
5: He hopes his little brother can join him in a few years when he's in middle school. For KHOL News, I'm Sophia Boyd-Fliegel.
0: A children's dance performance of Cinderella took center stage earlier this month in rural western Colorado. As KVNF's Brody Wilson reports, beyond the costumes and choreography, this dance program helps local kids build confidence and creates community.
7: It was Mother's Day weekend at the Montrose Pavilion. Backstage, hundreds of kids in glittering costumes are moving in and out of the wings. Parents are running costume racks. Volunteers are counting tiaras. And somewhere in the middle of it all, a little girl is getting ready to dance the role of a bubble. This is the sixth and final performance of Cinderella, the spring show from Weehawken Dance.
8: Overall, in the entire program, there's upwards of 400 kids. Any given show has at least 100 kids minimum, I'd say, per show.
7: Anna Quickle helps run the front of the house. She also spots performers during the aerial acts. The numbers are hard to wrap your head around. 400 kids enrolled, 6 shows in this weekend alone? Kim and her husband Brandon are backstage today, not watching from the audience. They're helping coordinate the flow of about 300 kids in and out of one room. They call themselves chaos coordinators.
9: Our oldest daughter is performing. This is her 6th show, and she's in high school, and so she's been dancing for Weehawken since she was 3.
7: For the kids, the appeal is simpler. Riley has been dancing with Weehawken her whole life. She started at age 2.5. She's 15 now.
10: All of it, my whole life, it's all been Weehawken.
7: And there's Gemma. She does aerial silks suspended high above the stage on long ribbons of fabric. She's been practicing for 4 months for this moment.
11: It's like there's a big auditorium in front of me, and I've been practicing for a long time, so it makes me feel special that I get to perform that thing.
7: That feeling of working hard at something and then bringing it into the light is what Weehawken keeps delivering for families in the Uncompahgre Valley. Nikki Korn is watching her daughter perform today. Her daughter is a senior in high school and played the fairy godmother in last Sunday's performance.
1: So she was, I mean, if we take all the way back to when she was just a little thing, she was glued to my side constantly. She'd hide behind me. She had no confidence, like not necessarily. She was just painfully shy. And so we put her in dance because she liked to dance. And then when we found Weehawken, it just brought out the most confidence that we didn't even know was in her. And to see her on the stage today, you would never, ever know that she used to not even be able to talk to a stranger.
7: Today, that painfully shy girl is center stage.
1: If you would have told me that I was going to see what I see up on that stage today, if you would have told me that 10 years ago, I would have said, no way, there's no way.
7: For some families, Weehawken has become more than an activity. It's become an anchor. Jessica Fox coordinates costumes for the program. Hundreds of kids, thousands of costumes per show, all cleaned, steamed, sorted, and reused to keep costs down for families. She moved to Montrose in 2014, and she didn't know a soul.
6: And I have two children. We came to a totally new town.
12: A really fun activity to do with Friday Real Life.
6: And my family.

0: no more classes, and then they allowed me to work with them in costumes so that both of my kids could go to dance. I have seen them. Their first show was Cinderella, and my son graduated last year, and he dances at Colgate University right now. He's continued to dance, and my daughter has 2 years left.
1: Natasha Pyatt has been at the center of it all. She's the artistic director, the lead choreography, and really the reason that this program exists. This was her 19th spring show with Weehawken.
2: It's just my calling. I'm just really passionate about arts and education and community and children. Things like this bring people together. We live in a really individualistic society, and the more we can do to bring people together than have them be pulled apart, the better. The world right now is really at odds with each other. Neighbors are at odds with each other. I mean, you hear about how people can't have Thanksgiving together anymore. I mean, anything we can do to have unity is healthy.
1: Weehawken is growing. This fall, the program moves into a new 10,000 square foot facility, bringing all of its Montrose classes under one roof for the first time. For KVNF News and Rocky Mountain Community Radio, I'm Brody Wilson.
3: 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Our theme music is Take Me Somewhere by Joel Adam Russell. I'm Maeve Conran. Thanks for listening.
4: What a great program. Oh, I love that. You know what I really loved about that when we were just listening to that wonderful performance, that the little girl was dancing, the dance of a bubble. I really would love to see that. Good morning. I'm Wendy Mills. Thank you so much for joining me for the Morning Sound Alternative here on KGNU. We were just listening to A Public Affair from KGNU. Morning Sound Alternative is going to go up to 12 o'clock, 12:01 specifically. And then we'll hear the BBC News and then have Afternoon Sound Alternative coming your way with Pisa, the Evening Star. Well, there's kind of a big deal going on in Boulder today. Founded in 1979, it has exploded.

0: It was fun. The Proclaimers on KGNU, I'm Gonna Be 500 Miles. We heard Travis Tritt along with George Jones and a beautiful remake of The Race Is On. Born to Run, Emmylou Harris from her Cimarron album. And starting off with the boss himself, Bruce Springsteen from Backstreets and Born to Run. So many people have been born to run, and they are doing it. They've been running since early this morning. I guess the first wave of the Boulder went off at 6:45 this morning, and there are 96, or 95 rather, waves. Can you believe that? 95 waves in this year's Boulder. The last wave just kicked off at 9:23. Over 52,000 participants and over 70,000 spectators, and the streets in Boulder are an absolute nightmare. So don't go out until after 1 o'clock. But you're probably at the race. You're probably enjoying this world-respected race, and just the Boulder, just incredible. Thanks so much for joining us on KGNU, the Morning Sound Alternative. I'm Wendy Mills. We have more music coming your way.
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0: From Fishing Music 2, that's Ben Winship and crew with The Eel's Nephew. We also, excuse me, a little bit of frogs this morning. We also heard Hired Hands and a great rendition of Copperline. And The Morning Gum by Paper Kites. And they're a band from Melbourne, Australia. And actually, they're going to be in concert today and tomorrow, but in California. So I suppose you can go there if you have the means and the desire to do it. But boy, they have a great new album. It's called If You Go There, I Hope You Find It. And we heard Morning Gum from that album. It's the Paper Kites here on KGNU, the Morning Sound Alternative. Hope you're having a great morning and enjoying this Memorial Day. We have a lot coming up. We're going to be giving away tickets to a KGNU Presents of the Crane Wives. We'll be listening to the Crane Wives in just a wee bit with special guest Yasmin Williams. Now, that concert's going to be at Chautauqua on Sunday, June 28th. We're going to be giving you a chance to win tickets to that concert. We also have the Presents calendar coming up in a little bit as well. So much going on this Monday. Thank you so much for being there. Well, one of the big things that's near and dear to my heart is the KGNU plant sale. And you can complete your indoor, outdoor garden with starts, plants, supplies, and more. 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Now, labeled plant donations are going to be accepted at right here at our Boulder station, May 25th through June 5th. Though I was talking to a lovely lady this morning, and she wanted to bring some donations. And you know, we thought, you know, maybe today would not be the best day to drive into Boulder, just given everything that's going on with the Boulder and the Boulder Creek Fest. We'll talk about that in a wee bit as well. But we have until June 5th to donate to the plant sale, which is happening on Sunday, June 7th. It's the Farewell Walnut Street sale at 4700 Walnut Street here in Boulder from 9 a.m. to 3 p.m. Again, the plant sale coming your way Sunday, June 7th. Here's David Mallett along those lines here on KGNU FM. 88.5 Boulder, KGNU, 1390 Denver.
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It starts with a catalog that comes in the mail in the middle of the winter when you've had it with those pale, thick-skinned, store-bought, sorry, hard-as-rock excuses for tomatoes with the flavor of a sock. And there on the cover sits the juicy, red, ripe, homegrown tomato you've had dancing in your head. Never mind you said last August that you'd had it up to here with the hoeing and the weeding. That's what you say every year. So you fix a cup of cocoa, sink into your favorite chair, put your feet up and you thumb through the pictures and compare. Big boys, better boys, early girls, Romas, the new disease and drought-resistant hybrid from Sonoma. Then it's on to peas and carrots, lima beans and beets and kale. And you've never tried kohlrabi, say the lettuce is on sale. What's a garden without sweet corn? Better plant some marigolds. And you just read in Prevention about how garlic's good for colds. So you phone an order in that nearly melts your Visa card, then stare out at the foot of snow that blankets your backyard and visualize a garden oh so peaceful and serene until at last you close your eyes and slip into a dream about harvest time. Bushels of red ripe tomatoes. Harvest time. Sweet corn that melts in your mouth. The days turn to weeks, and the next thing you know, there's a robin at the feeder, and the last patch of snow disappears by the time that a UPS truck backs up to your house, and you stand there awestruck as 47 perishable plant right away marked boxes are unloaded on your porch as you say, "Are you sure?" "Yes, ma'am. Need your signature here." "Looks like someone's gonna have them quite a garden this year." Well, you watch

Just then, as if in answer to your prayer, your sister's van pulls up into the driveway with Aunt Martha, Uncle Stan, two nephews, and a cousin who just stopped to say hello, but soon are sporting calluses as up and down each row you there, Warden, push 'em. It's a scene from Cool Hand Luke. Over there, those clods be breaking. Libor's

show you what a real strawberry tastes like. 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Might even let you help me dig potatoes. It starts to sprinkle, and you can't help feeling smug, 'cause your garden's in the ground and getting watered while you're snug underneath the covers, or at least until midnight when the temperature starts dropping, and in no time you're smack right in the middle of your garden, in your jammies, on your knees, with a headlamp and a hammer and some tarps, and jeez Louise, it's cold. But you keep working till the last plant's safe from harm, and there's holes in your new jammies and bursitis in your arm. 'Cause by gosh, you're a gardener, right down to your muddy clogs. And even when the rabbits take your lettuce and stray dogs pee on your zucchini and a fungus coats your kale 'cause it's rained for 2 weeks solid, do you falter? Do you fail? Yep. You throw your hoe down, stamp your feet, and call it quits. Declare for all the gods to hear that gardening is the pits, and you'll never plant another, and this one can bloody rot. And suddenly the sun breaks through the clouds, and like as not you see a couple weeds you must have missed the last go round, and shake your head and meekly pick your hoe up off the ground and hoe and keep on hoeing till your aromas dangle red, ripe, and juicy on the vine.

0: That's Kate Bush from her Aerial CD. We heard two cuts, actually. Prologue and Prelude from Aerial. Kate Bush, great British singer-songwriter. And talking harvest time blues, have you been there? Oh my gosh, when we had that freeze, when it was really warm and had a freeze, yeah, I was out there. Not quite in my jammies, but pretty darn close out there, trying to cover up all the plants when the temperature dipped. Stephanie Davis, a true gardener, knows. We also heard David Mallett and the Garden Song here on KGNU. You're listening to the Morning Sound Alternative. I'm Wendy Mills. So great to be with you. And we're talking about KGNU's plant sale coming up on Sunday, June 7th. Farewell to Walnut Street. We've been here for so long, but we have some incredibly wonderful new situation in downtown Boulder. And maybe you were there at our KGNU new community media and cultural sale, our cultural center, rather, ribbon cutting and grand opening this past Friday. So many exciting things are ahead, but we're kind of looking back and giving a lot of love to the Walnut Street Studios with our KGNU plant sale Sunday, June 7th from 9 a.m. to 3 p.m. You can get more information at kgnu.org. Well, the Boulder Creek Fest continues until 5 o'clock tonight, talking about things in Boulder that are heritage. From 9th Street to 14th Street is where all the festivities lay. And between Canyon and Arapaho, the Creek Festival shares music, food, libations, vendors, information, and certainly wonderment in just a beautiful setting. So that's going on as the Boulder is going to be wrapping up. People are still on the race. I was going to say the racetrack. There's no the road. People are still running. The last wave went at 9:23. And then there's going to be a Memorial Day tribute at noon at Folsom Field, and so many other things happening. Boulder is just popping today, certainly. Thanks so much for joining us here on the Morning Sound Alternative. Here's new music from Eric Bibb, his new record, One Mississippi.
1: Deep in the heart of Dixie, where cotton's still a king. If you slide on down to the Delta,

0: Those are the Crane Wives, and The Moon Will Sing here on KGNU. That's from the Coyote album. Great, great group, the Crane Wives. And a little bit more about them. We have some tickets to give away from their show at Chautauqua. It's coming up on Sunday, June 28th. We also heard in that set Robinella and the CC String Band with Tennessee Saturday Night, One Mississippi. As well, new music from Eric Bibb, all here on KGNU. Well, I said we're going to be giving away tickets for the Crane Wives with special guest Yasmin Williams. It's coming our way Sunday, June 28th, 7:30 at Chautauqua Auditorium. They're born of the 2010 folk boom and now kind of comfortably stationed in their own vibe. The Crane Wives epitomize the evolving landscape of indie folk, and I want to give you a chance to win tickets for this show. Again, it's coming up at 7:30, a 7:30 show, but the more important thing is Sunday, June 28th at Chautauqua Auditorium. They are will call tickets, and if you would like a chance to win these tickets, be the fourth caller at 303-442-4242. That's 303-442-4242. And you're going to be hearing the Crane Wives on Sunday, June 28th at Chautauqua.
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Ain't gonna run to. I said run.

0: My, my, my, that ain't your grandpapa's classical gas, certainly featuring Larry Fast, that synergy with that great Mason Williams classic, classical gas. We also heard Felix de Housecat's heavenly mix of Nina Simone, Sinnerman, and Jesse Cook, Surrender, starting us off on the top of that set right here on KGNU. We want to congratulate Theo. He was the winner of, and still is the winner, of the Crane Wives with special guest Yasmin Williams. That's coming up on June 28th. It's a Sunday night, 7:30 at Chautauqua Auditorium. It's going to be a great show. Theo is going on behalf of KGNU. We have another ticket giveaway coming up, Lord Huron. It's going to be a show at Red Rocks on Wednesday, June 10th, and we're going to be giving you a chance to hear and go to that show as well, coming up next hour right here on the Morning Sound Alternative. I'm Wendy Mills. It is great to be with you on this Memorial Day. So much more to go.
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2: 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Reggae legend Burning Spear and guest Jesse Royal are at Cervantes on June 4th and at Boulder Theater on June 5th. Hot and Freddy are at Bluebird on June 11th. Local bluegrass band Jake Legg has an album release show at E-Town on June 13th. The Marlowes are at Marquee on June 17th. The Flatiron Sounds Music Festival featuring Neil Francis and Lindsay Liu is at the Chautauqua Green on June 21st. Corey Henry and the Funk Apostles are at Cervantes Masterpiece on June 25th. The Crane Wives with special guest Yasmin Williams are at Chautauqua Auditorium on June 28th. 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
0: Here are the blessing on KGNU.

Now, some classic Tom Waits, Soul 55 on KGNU. We also heard new music from the Pontchartrain Shakers. Pontchartrain Shakers. And we heard You Amaze Me. The Blessing gave us Delta Rain at the top of that set, all on the Morning Sound Alternative on KGNU. So much is going on all weekend long. Oh my gosh, today especially, as the Boulder Boulder festivities continue through probably 1 o'clock, and the streets are going to be opening. The Boulder Creek Fest. Say hi to everybody at the KGNU tent at the Boulder Creek Fest. Hey, everyone. We have some great volunteers out there and people just wanting to tell you all about this great radio station. So check us out, KGNU at the Boulder Creek Fest. It's going to continue until 5 o'clock tonight, and so much more going on. 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Well, we have a chance of showers today, weather-wise, mainly after 3 o'clock. Hopefully, it's going to be the kind of showers that come in, cool everything down, and go away. Highs near 84 degrees in the Boulder area and on the Front Range. Gusty winds are possible, and that chance of showers continues tonight with the low around the mid-50s and better chance of precip coming our way tomorrow. In the mountains, Ned and the mountains look for that chance of showers to be a little bit greater. You may see even some thunderstorms as those clouds build, mainly after 3 o'clock this afternoon. Increasing clouds, you're looking at 71 for the high, and precipitation continuing throughout the week with highs in the mid-60s and lows in the 40s. But as everyone says, we need the moisture. 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Thank you for being there. I'm Wendy Mills.

0: one never gets old, does it?
1: Yeah.
0: That's Watching the River Run, Loggins and Messina, going back to the Sittin' In album for that one. And we heard some of bluegrass luminaries: Scott Vestal banjo, Aubrey Haney fiddle, Jeff Autry guitar, Wayne Benson at the mandolin, Rob Ikes dobro, from the Bluegrass 96 album on Pine Castle Records. We heard kickin' version of St. Anne's Reel. Thank you, Jerry Mills, for that one. And we heard The Ballad of St. Anne's Reel by David Mallet. He wrote that tune. And, you know, in the Christian tradition, St. Anne, the mother of the Virgin Mary, so therefore the grandmother of Jesus Christ, is the patron and mother's, patron saint, rather, of mothers, grandmothers, women in labor, housewives, and minors. Don't know how all those go together, but they do. St. Anne. And it's also a fabulous Irish reel made popular by Don Messer in the 40s. And hear it at jams all over, coming from, I believe, our neighbors to the north, Canada. Thanks so much for being here on KGNU on this Memorial Day. We are going to honor Memorial Day as well on the Morning Sound Alternative coming up. We also have a ticket giveaway for LA-based indie band Lord Huron. That show is going to be at Red Rocks on Wednesday, June 10th, and that certainly is coming up, so don't go too far.
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0: Well, it is Labor Day, yeah. I just blew through the whole summer. Nah, it's Memorial Day, which is a poignant day. Even though we look at it as the beginning of summer and all the festivals and fun things that are going on, barbecues, but Memorial Day is to honor those who didn't come back. Here's David Ball on KGNU.

The music of Maurice Ravel and KGNU. That was the prelude from Les Tombeaux de Couperin and Bernard Chamaillot, at the keyboard. Maurice Ravel wrote that between 1914 and 1917. Those years should kind of spark especially if you're a history geek, during World War I, the piece was dedicated to the memory of friends of Ravel who died in that war. It is six movements. We heard the first piece, the prelude. It was written as a memorial. That's what tombeau means, Tombeau de Couperin. And we heard just beautiful music. It's been done in orchestral settings, but that is the original piano, the prelude by Ravel. Bertrand Chamaillot performing on KGNU, Traveling Soldier, The Chicks, and Riding with

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Well, let's give away the tickets for Lord Huron. It's going to be on Wednesday, the show, Wednesday, June 10th, 2026. They're digital tickets through Access. And it's going to be at Red Rocks. Amazing show. Let's give you a chance to get these tickets. Lord Huron at Red Rocks, again, Wednesday, June 10th. And be the third caller at 303-442-4242. And you're going to be going and hearing Lord Huron on KGNU.

from the Grievous Angel album. That's Gram Parsons, Emmylou Harris, going back quite a ways for Hearts on Fire here on KGNU. We heard Molly O'Brien and Rich Moore in My Girlish Days, and Eric Brace and Tom Utes. New music from those guys, Wide Open, the name of that tune. You know, Tom Utes was a young classically trained musician in Germany until he heard Bobby Bear sing on a television show, and he decided to then devote his life to informal music rather than the classical genre. But they did a great job. Brand new music from those guys. Wide Open, Eric Brace and Tom Utes. Sunshine Down, that was Dual Logic. And Lord Huron at the top with Until the Night Turns. Lord Huron, again, going to be at the amazing Red Rocks. And that is coming up not too far, June 10th. It's going to be a Wednesday show, 7:30 at Red Rocks. You can get more information on that and so many different shows on our website, kgnu.org. Well, we have the BBC headlines coming your way at 12:01, and then the afternoon sound alternative with Pisa, the Evening Star. So much great music Pisa will be bringing you. So keep it right here with us on KGNU as you celebrate your Memorial Day. Thanks for being here.

That man was probably born old, Leon Redbone with My Walking Stick on KGNU. You know, we have so many incredible musicians and artists in Colorado. We are so blessed with that. One is Timothy P. Irvin of Flash Cadillac and Timothy P. in Rural Route 3. He sang one of his songs at the wall, the Vietnam Memorial Wall in 1993 on Memorial Day. He is a Vietnam vet. This was written with John Ims. Here's Timothy P. on KGNU.

0: Timothy P. Irvin on KGNU After the War. 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Let's celebrate this day as the beginning of summer, but never ever forget why we have this day. BBC News next.
1: BBC News with Moira Alderson. Pope Leo has warned that artificial intelligence poses potential existential risk to humanity and should not be used to concentrate power in the hands of just a few people. In his first teaching document, he say AI should not be used for military purposes. The Pope held a news conference alongside Christopher Ola, the co-founder of the AI company Anthropic, who said firms like his needed moral guidance from outside.
2: People who care about things going well, who are paying close attention, who are willing to say hard things and insist on safety, who are willing to be our earnest, thoughtful critics. It is through dialogue and mutual effort, through the push and pull, that humanity will achieve great things.
1: President Trump has reiterated that he either wants a great and meaningful deal with Iran or no deal at all. But Mr. Trump has also now linked this call for Saudi Arabia, Qatar and other Arab states, as well as Pakistan, to sign the Abraham Accords, which would see them normalise ties with Israel. Our State Department correspondent Tom Bateman has more details on the potential deal.
3: US officials say the agreement would see Iran reopen the Strait of Hormuz in exchange for the Americans lifting their naval blockade. The text could be as short as just a page or so, agreeing to extend the ceasefire for 60 days, get shipping moving through the strait, and listing a set of ambitions on Iran's nuclear program, which would be hammered out in further talks. In this sense, the deal leaves the most difficult issues for later. But the Iranian Foreign Ministry spokesman, Esmail Bakai, played down US reports of an immediate breakthrough.
1: In the past half hour, Iran's government says it's ordered the resumption of international internet access, which has been blocked since the war started. Early trials of a new gene therapy suggest a single dose could reduce what's known as bad cholesterol by 62% for life. The treatment involves a gene editing medicine, which leads to more of the bad cholesterol being cleared from the blood. Russia has warned foreign nationals in Ukraine, including diplomats, to leave Kyiv, saying it plans further strikes on the capital. From Moscow, here's Steve Rosenberg.
4: The Foreign Ministry said Russia would carry out what it called systematic strikes against Ukrainian military industrial facilities in Kyiv, including locations where Moscow says Ukraine is designing, producing, programming and preparing drones for use. Decision-making centres and command posts would be targeted too, it said. Moscow is framing this as a response to what it claims was a deliberate Ukrainian drone attack last Friday on a college and student dorm in Starobilsk, a town in Russian-occupied eastern Ukraine. The Ukrainian military has denied deliberately targeting civilians.
1: Steve Rosenberg with that report. BBC News. The head of the World Health Organization has said the Ebola outbreak that started in the Democratic Republic of the Congo is outpacing urgent efforts to scale up a response. Tedros Adhanom Ghebreyesus said delays in detecting cases meant responders were playing catch-up. The president of Bolivia has said he'll cut his salary in half, along with the salaries of other members of his cabinet, in an effort to quell anti-government demonstrations. Protesters have been out on the streets of La Paz and other cities for the past 3 weeks, as our global affairs reporter Paul Moss explains.
5: They want an end to austerity measures, they want ministers to resign, and Monday saw a clear concession to protesters by Bolivia's embattled government. Taking a collective salary cut doesn't amount to a change of policy, but it is at least a sign of recognition that public anger needs to be addressed. The demonstrations have blocked roads, causing shortages of food, medicine and fuel. However, President Rodrigo Paz continues to insist that spending cuts are necessary to stabilize Bolivia's finances. And he's claimed that the protests are being orchestrated by his political opponents.
1: Firefighters in Southern California say they've eliminated the threat of a tank exploding that contains a highly toxic chemical, but they've asked about 50,000 evacuated residents to stay away. On Sunday night, the firefighters discovered a crack in the huge tank, which they said could ease the pressure. It began overheating on Thursday at an aerospace facility south of LA. The husband of the former First Minister of Scotland has pleaded guilty in court to embezzling more than $500,000 from the governing Scottish National Party. Peter Murrell was chief executive of the party, which his wife Nicola Sturgeon led. They're now estranged. Murrell's purchases included a motorhome, coffee machines and video games. That's the latest. BBC News.
6: Now that we're here, let us awaken to the timelessness of the moment.
1: Executive of the party, which
6: is... Out of the blood of a conflict fraternal, out of the dust and dimness of death, burst into blossoms of glory eternal, flowers that sweeten the world with the breath. Flowers of charity, peace, and devotion bloom in the hearts that are empty of strife. Love is that boundless and broad as the ocean leaps into beauty and fullness of life. So with the singing of paeans and chorals, and with the flag flashing high in the sun, place on the graves of our heroes the laurels which their unfaltering valor has won. Whoever refuses to remember the inhumanity of war is prone to new risks of infection. Seeking to forget makes exile all the longer. The secret of redemption lies in remembrance. Good afternoon, friends. This is Pisa, the Evening Star. Welcome to the Afternoon Sound Alternative on KGNU. That first was a little bit of the poem from Paul Laurence Dunbar, written in 1896 about the Civil War, but elegizes all who gave their lives in service. And then we heard a quote from Richard von Weizsäcker, president of the Federal Republic of Germany. Okay, so I'm glad you're here. We can share this afternoon together. I've got 3 hours of brand new music, and we've got some giveaways too. I've got Lord Euron and Swerve Driver later, so stick around. Follow the Star. I'm in the studio, and you can always reach out via the studio line at 303-825-0619 or email me at dj@kgnu.org. Love to hear from you. We'll start this afternoon like I always do with the playback, a.k.a. backtracking, with Pisa, the Evening Star, where I spin tracks tied to today's date in music history. On this date, in 1938, Johnny Powers was born. He's best remembered for his recording of Long Blonde Hair on Fox Record. It's a wonderful rockabilly tune, so let's take a listen.

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This is the Afternoon Sound Alternative on KGNU Community Radio with your host, Pisa, the Evening Star. Born on this day in 1980, Joe King, guitarist, vocalist from Denver's own, The Fray, was born. The Fray are arguably best known for their 2005 top three single, How to Save a Life. But we heard Little House from that same LP. Prior to that, on this day in 1955, John Grimaldi from late incarnation Argent was born. We heard the short instrumental from the Circus LP called The Ring. Before that, born on this day in 1936, Tom T. Hall, who wrote 11 number one hit songs with 26 more that reached the top 10, including Harper Valley PTA, a hit for Jeannie C. Riley in 1968. Certainly remember that one growing up. He became known as, Tom T. Hall that is, he became known as the storyteller due to his storytelling skills in his songwriting. He died in 2021 by suicide. Before that, on this day, in 1947, Mitch Margo was born. He played with the doo-wop vocal group The Tokens and had the 1961 U.S. number one hit with its cover of Solomon Linda's The Lion Sleeps Tonight. But we heard Tonight, I Fell in Love, also from 1961. And we started the set off with Johnny Powers, who was born on this day in 1938 and best known for his 57 rockabilly recording on the now defunct Fox Records label entitled Long Blonde Hair. In 1960, Powers met Berry Gordy and signed on with Motown Records, becoming the first white male musician ever to do so. He is also thought to be the only recording artist to have ever been under contract to both Sun and Motown Records. Powers died in Michigan on the 16th of January, 2023, at the age of 84. Well, I haven't played any recent Brazilian music in a while, so let's hear from Dorea, Pedro Cosentino, and this one from Flavio Vasconcelos.

0: This program is supported by Community Cycles, a month-long celebration of walking and biking during the month of June, including Bike to Work Day on June 26th. A full list of activities can be found at walkandbikemonth.org.
1: This is Pisa, the Evening Star on KGNU. You're listening to the Afternoon Sound Alternative. We just heard Melandro Smile by Central Park Orchestra. And that's a recent single released on April 17th, issued digitally through Prisma Music. Before that, Dorea's new single, Balanya, that came out also on Prisma Music on April 3rd. Sao Namore Sa Canson by Pedro Constantino and Romulo Frois is a new single released mid-April of this year with distribution handled by Trattore. Before that, Anna Spalter, Lince, and Bruno Tonini collaborated on a single called Talvez. It was released on March 20th and distributed on Trattore. Before that, and what we started the set with was Madeleine by Flavio Vasconcelos and appears on the album Jatoba Peri, which was released under YB Music on April 10th. Next up is a new one from the Magnetics called It's Your Voodoo Working by Charles Sheffield. Actually, it's a Charles Sheffield cover by the Magnetics.

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2: 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Hope you're having a wonderful Memorial Day. In that set, we heard Normal Guy by West Virginian Cricket Man. It appears as a Bandcamp single, came out on February 1st. Prior to that, Dub 321's collaboration with Il Rendition brought us All In from a January 9th release. Appears on the album Forward Ever on the label Revolution Records, and its first appearing as a single came out last year. Prior to that, Back to Basics, and that appears as the closing song on the Ghost Tones 5-track March EP, Plague Curse. Before that, L'Homme de Vime by La Famiglia Torelli is a March 28th single released under the family's own label, Tolle Torelli. And we started the set off with the Magnetics and It's Your Voodoo Working. It's a cover of the original Charles Sheffield classic. Comes from the album Undercover Deluxe Version, released on April 2nd via Rocksteady. In the next set, I've got new music from Momoko Gill and Judith Owen, but let's start with a fine one from Sweet Meg's latest release, and that release is called Massive Negroni.

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1: 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This Friday, Cambodian-American psych rock band Dengue Fever performs at Meow Wolf. Reggae legend Burning Spear and guest Jesse Royal are at Cervantes on June 4th and at Boulder Theater on June 5th. Hot and Freddy are at Bluebird on June 11th. Local bluegrass band Jake Legg has an album release show at E-Town on June 13th. The Marlowes are at Marquee on June 17th. The Flatiron Sounds Music Festival featuring Neil Francis and Lindsay Liu is at the Chautauqua Green on June 21st. Corey Henry and the Funk Apostles are at Cervantes Masterpiece on June 25th. The Crane Wives with special guest Yasmin Williams are at Chautauqua Auditorium on June 28th. To find more concerts with the KGNU Seal of Approval, visit the calendar page at kgnu.org.
2: 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I'm your host, Pisa, the Evening Star. 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We started that set off with I Must Have That Man by Sweet Meg, a.k.a. Megan Cole. And that's a cover of the classic 1928 Dorothy Fields and Jimmy McHugh composition. Sweet Meg's version appears on her album Massive Negroni, and the standard was originally introduced in the 1928 Broadway revue Blackbirds. Following Sweet Meg, we had Welsh-born singer-songwriter, now based in the UK, jazz musician Judith Owen released her new single That's Why I Love My Baby on April 24th via Twanky Records. And we had No Others by Momoko Gill. That comes from her Strut Records Momoko release. The LP arrived on February 13th and follows her collaboration with Matthew Herbert on the album Clay, making this project her debut solo album rather than a sophomore release. And we finished up with Witch Project. Witch, like a pointed hat, witch. And that's from the album Words Are Spells, Thoughts Are Magic. The release came out on March 18th through her independent label, Heartlake Records. The Toronto-based Ethiopian Eritrean artist, whose real name is Etmet Musa, has been active in experimental R&B and jazz for several years. I've got a ticket giveaway now. I've got two digital AXS tickets to Lord Huron at Fiddler's Green Thursday, June 11th at 7:30 p.m. Lord Huron's a wonderful indie group. I've seen them numerous times. Always have a great time with them. And so here's your chance to see them. I'm going to take the third caller for the tickets at 303-825-0619. Please make sure that you're able to go to the show and have not won anything in the last 30 days. I'm going to play Nothing I Need from their latest release, The Cosmic Selector Volume 1. So give me a call at 303-825-0619 if you're interested in those tickets.

This is Pisa, the evening star, on the afternoon sound alternative here on KGNU. Thanks for being here. That was Alex Cherney. He's a Beacon, New York artist collaborating with the Brothers Nylon on the single Too Far. It was released on March 20th via Triletone Lacquer Incorporated. Prior to that, on April 8th, Oakland-based Mildred brought us a single Pitch Boats that then appeared on their album Fence Line, released on April 24th via Memorials of Distinction and Dog Day Records. Before that, Replica by Hannah Lou, and that's from her self-titled debut solo album, and that came out on April 10th via Night School Records. The song leans into themes of fractured love and emotional disillusionment with lines like, "This isn't love, it's just a replica," suggesting a kind of hollowed out relationship. Before that, Lava LaRue's latest single, Scratches, appeared on their EP, Do You Know Everything?, released on March 27th via BMG, with a single arriving earlier in February of this year. It's their first release recreated with the full live band, signaling a more collaborative, collective sound. Lava has described the song as unlocking a more raw, unpolished vocal style, leaning into emotional immediacy rather than stylization. We began the set with Nothing I Need by Lord Huron that was released as a single on March 28th of last year through Whispering Pine Studio under the exclusive license of Mercury Records. Later appeared on their fifth album, The Cosmic Selector Volume 1. The Los Angeles-based band led by songwriter Ben Schneider has described the song as an existential reflection on desire, regret, and whether people ever truly know what they want out of life. Well, if you want to go see Lord Huron at Fiddler's Green on June 11th, give me a call, 303-825-0619. I've got two digital tickets for you. Again, that's 303-825-0619. Next up, Brooklyn's Deep Sky Objects has a new EP called New You. Let's hear one from it that the band says the song is a clear statement of their sound that's dense with warbly chord progressions and melodic hooks wrapped in heavy reverb, and lyrics focus on self-actualization and personal growth. Again, give me a call, 303-825-0619. If you want to go see Lord Huron.

0: You're listening to the Afternoon Sound Alternative with your host, Pisa, the Evening Star, here on KGNU Community Radio. We just heard from the new self-released single from Seller Messiah, and the song was called Drenched, came out on April 17th. Before that, Bloodstained Groove, April 4th single by the Medela FX. And prior to that, local Denver outfit, Vagrant Daydreams, and they've released the Gazy Dreamy Forget on their March 31st album, Androids and Asteroids, self-released. It's really fine. And we began with Banner of Light by Deep Sea Objects, Deep Sky Objects. That's the opening track from their EP, New You, which came out March 22nd, marking the Brooklyn-based trio's second EP after their 2025 debut.
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0: So congratulations to Harper, who's going to Lord Huron at Fiddler's Green. Well, don't fret, I've got another ticket giveaway in about 20 minutes to Swerve Driver. But first, let's have another set of music, starting with Foy Vance's new album, The Wake. It includes the track Money. Let's take a listen to that.

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1: 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I'm Pisa, the evening star. So on Friday, May 29th at 8 p.m., KGNU presents Dengue Fever at Meow Wolf. And then the following Friday, June 4th at 8 p.m., KGNU presents Burning Spear with Jesse Royal at Cervantes. And the following night, on the 5th, at the Boulder Theater, Burning Spear again. And then we have on Thursday, June 11th at 7 p.m., Matt Skellinger at Dazzle. Same night, 7 p.m., Lord Huron at Fiddler's Green, whom I just gave tickets away for. And then at 8 p.m., Thursday, June 11th, KGNU presents Hot and Freddy at the Boulder Theater. So we just heard the title track to Eric Bibb's latest album, One Mississippi. It was released on January 30th via Repute Records. The song is a cover first written by Janice Ian and Fred Kohler, which can be found on Ian's 1992 album, Breaking Silence. Prior to that, None Nicer by Phil Keaggy and Adam Wurdzeck. That shows up as the opening track on Super Sessions, a collaborative LP released on May 1st under Strobe Records. Keaggy describes the song as a spontaneous, exploratory collaboration built from musicians playing together in real time. Before that, Jed Harrelson released Hot Damn on March 9th, and it comes from a performance on NPR's Tiny Desk Contest. We began the set with Money by Foy Vance. It comes from the album The Wake, which was released on March 13th via Rounder. And they say that the track reflects on adult pressures, financial burdens, personal reflection following the death of Vance's father. Got another ticket giveaway right now. Two digital AXS tickets to Swerve Driver at the Bluebird Theater on Wednesday, May 27th at 8 p.m. Swerve Driver is an Oxford band, a dreamgaze band formed in 1989, and they're more interested in ripping rather than disappearing into the feedback haze of mixing psychedelic guitars with imagery of speed, highways, and American noir. Definitely a band to check out, but if you do, bring your earplugs. When the music begins, you can give me a call, 303-825-0619. I'll take the third caller. Please make sure that you can go to the show. And as always, you haven't won anything in the last 30 days from us. I'm going to play one from Swerve Driver's latest EP that came out last year. It's less shoegaze than previous efforts, but still really quite strong. I enjoy it. The track is called Time Attacks, and it's the closer on the EP called The World's Fair. And I hope you like it, and if you do, give me a call at 303-825-0619 for those tickets.

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1: You're listening to the Afternoon Sound Alternative on KGNU with your host, Pisa, the Evening Star. We finished up that set with Ontario singer-songwriter Kat Clyde. She's put out Another Time, which is a track from her March 13th album, Mud, Blood, Bone. It was released on Concord Records, and this marks her debut with that label. Clyde has described Another Time as reflecting on how memory, intimacy, and the identity shift over time, exploring the idea that life feels cyclical and emotionally layered rather than linear. Prior to that, Tripwires by Denverite Daniel Goldstein, better known as Lainate, along with French producer Massane and Barking Continues, and that's a collaborative electronic track released on March 19th as part of the self-titled EP via Lainate's label, This Never Happened. Before that, Talk Past Each Other by the Philadelphia-based Gladdy comes from their late March album, No Need to Be Lonely, on Get Better Records. The song appears on Augusta Koch's lead band's third full-length record, produced by Jeff Rosenstock. And then we had Avalon Emerson and with a new album entitled Written Into Changes, which was released on March 20th via Dead Oceans. Jupiter and Mars first came out as a single in the end of January, but now appears on her second album from March. And then we began with Time Attacks from Swerve Driver's latest EP, The World's Fair, balancing their classic roaring guitar sound with more melodic, almost power pop sheen. Industry publication Mixdown described it as a joyous earworm of power pop and noted that lyrically, the song reflects on the essence of time waiting for no one. I love this band for a long time and wish I could be there, but unfortunately I have other commitments. But you can still go because I have those tickets. Swerve Driver, Bluebird, Wednesday at 8 p.m. Just give me a call, 303-825-0619. 303-825-0619. Let's take a listen to Giving Up My Heart from White Fence's latest album, Orange. There's a number of good songs on this release, and I'm sure to be playing more of those at a later date, but let me know what you think of this one.

You've been listening to the Afternoon Sound Alternative on KGNU. I'm Pisa, the evening star. That was Take a Break from Demon Slayer album by the Blue Herons, which was released April 3rd via Grand Ethos. And before that was Given Up My Heart by White Fence. That comes from their new album, Orange. It was released on April 24th via Drag City. Produced by Ty Siegel, Orange is positioned as Tim Presley's first White Fence album in 7 years. To close us out, I've got Bonanza 2 Tango Sierra by Beth Arzee's Jetstream Pony. Track is from a BBC recording released on February 6th that features material originally recorded from their 2025 album, Bowerbirds and Blue Things. Thanks for listening, and I'll be back on Thursday for Sound Lab, so see you then. And stay tuned for the afternoon headlines at 2:55, followed by Metro. Thanks for listening, and remember that you are of this world, of the stars, of the rocks, world, and sky. You're also of many other worlds, worlds of expansiveness and beauty which you cannot imagine. You are the medicine you need. Pisa, the evening star, sends you love, always. Mi raccomando. Ciao, ciao.

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1: Today is Memorial Day. Parades honoring those who've died in service to our country will be glittering across the nation. In the Front Range, you can look out for the 60th annual Commerce City Memorial Day Parade at Veterans Memorial Park, taking place this morning at around 8:45. Or you may be running the Boulder Boulder. The 47th annual Boulder Boulder 10K is set to have some 50,000 runners participating in this year's race. Waves of the race started this morning at 6:45 and will continue through this afternoon. The event will have runners start near 30th and Canyon, working their way up through North Boulder near Valmont, coming through the Pearl Street Mall and finishing up Folsom Street to end the race at the CU Football Stadium. You can expect heavy rerouting and traffic delays coming in and out of the city of Boulder and around the city of Boulder. That's especially north of Arapahoe Avenue. Among honoring all who've served and fallen, this year's Boulder Boulder is honoring Colonel Ellison Onizuka, the first Asian American in space, who lost his life in the Challenger space shuttle disaster. 2026 marks 40 years since the Challenger tragedy. A new lawsuit has been filed against the city of Aurora, claiming that systemic failures in police discipline and training led to the fatal shooting of Killen Lewis in 2024. The news comes as it's been 2 years since Lewis's death. The Denver Post reports this new lawsuit was found in federal court records, and the federal complaint comes after Lewis's family filed a state lawsuit in Arapahoe County against the city of Aurora, and SWAT officer Michael Dyke. Complaints against Dyke will persist in state court, but the city of Aurora is no longer a focus in the state case. Though both lawsuits are seeking justice, an attorney representing the Lewis family says the federal lawsuit is seeking justice for systemic issues in Aurora's police force. Lewis was shot and killed by Dyke on May 23rd back in 2024. Lewis was suspected in separate investigations, and the federal lawsuit alleges Lewis was surveilled for roughly 2 days before the shooting, and the police knew he was unarmed. Official determinations by the Arapahoe County District Attorney and the Aurora Police Department in 2024 said Dyke's use of force was reasonable. The lawsuit alleges that the lawsuit takes the position that systemic misguidance and improper training led to Lewis's death. The Bureau of Reclamation will release $40 million for a Western Slope Conservation District to purchase one of Colorado's most senior water rights. The Colorado River District will pay almost $100 million in total for the Shoshone water right, which powers a hydroelectric plant in Glenwood Canyon. The feds initially committed money for the purchase in 2024 under Joe Biden, but because the funds were part of the Inflation Reduction Act, they were frozen when Donald Trump took office. The Shoshone water right is over a century old and requires upstream users, including powerful Front Range utilities, to keep enough water flowing in the Colorado River to meet its full allotment. The River District says the Shoshone purchase will keep historic flows in place for the Western Slope and prevent other water users from buying the right and diverting the water. Governor Jared Polis signed a bill into law last Thursday making changes to Colorado's competency process for criminal defendants found unable to stand trial. Lawmakers set out to reform the process in response to a number of controversial cases in which defendants' charges were dropped because of competency issues. The new law directs the Colorado Department of Human Services to work with treatment facilities for people charged with serious crimes who are unlikely to regain competency in the near future. It sets up a new treatment placement process and changes when criminal charges against them must be dismissed. The measure also creates new court hearings to help determine whether someone's competency can be restored. It passed the legislature with wide bipartisan support.
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6: This is Denverse on Metro on KGNU, and I'm your host, Anthony Elio. Denverse Magazine is an arts and culture publication launched in the summer of 2024 that features writers, illustrators, musicians, and comedians from around the city. The magazine comes with an AI-free guarantee, meaning that its staff works to ensure that all editorial content is generated by actual people in the community, not AI tools. The spring issue of Denverse Magazine has been released, so I spoke to some of the unique Denver personalities featured in the latest edition. Crisosto Apache is the current 11th Poet Laureate for Colorado and is from Mescalero, New Mexico, on the Mescalero Apache Reservation. Crisosto is Mescalero Apache, Chiricahua Apache, and Diné. Apache's books are Genesis, Out of Print, and Ghost Word, winner of the Publishing Triangle's 2023 Betty Berzon Emerging Writers Award, and a finalist for the 2023 Colorado Authors League Award in Poetry, with a new poetry collection, Is Ness, from Gnashing Teeth Publishing. Kind of starting out here, I know you were named the 11th Colorado Poet Laureate just earlier this year.
7: Correct, yeah.
6: What was that entire process like?
7: The process, I don't know, but from speaking with people at the Colorado Humanities, there's a lot of submissions that come through. And it's an arduous process where people have to fill out an application, and there's some questions to answer, but also to provide examples of the contestants' work or the person's work that they're submitting. I didn't realize I was in the running, but, when I got the call, I was sitting at my table grading papers and, the phone rings and, it happens to be a call from Jared Polis. I thought it was a political call, so I ignored it, went back to check. And of course, there was the message indicating that I was the 11th Poet Laureate.
6: Do you know how often I get a spam call and I wish it was Jared Polis saying that I was the Poet Laureate? That would be amazing.
7: I thought it was a joke at first, somebody was playing a bad joke on me, but it took a minute to sink in after he said that we'll see you next week at the announcement. And then soon thereafter, emails started pouring in, asking if I have a speech ready. And then it started to sink in.
6: So it was really kind of a 0 to 60. You get that call, you find out you're the Poet Laureate, and then the emails pour in. You have to prepare for an event in a week. Wow.
7: 6 days. A lot of that's still fresh in my head. I still have the recording of the announcement, the phone call. So I listen to it occasionally. I think last week when I was in Adams State University, I played it for the workshop participants who showed up. And that was like really the first time I played that publicly.
6: Oh, that's incredible. Do you remember what first went through your head as soon as it kind of all settled in?
7: Initially when I heard it, it's not often you get a call from the governor, and it's like, especially me. So when I heard it, I thought it was a joke. I thought somebody was playing like a crazy, as I listened to it. And that was just really what was going through my head. And about a couple hours later, that's when it really started to sink. And I felt my stomach hit the floor. And then my head went kind of woozy. And it's like, is this really happening? You know, because I mean, I know my friends in the past had encouraged me to apply. I was like, no, I'm such a busy person anyways. I'm working, I'm writing, I'm, you know, teaching. You know, when am I going to find time to do this? You know,
6: right. I know my first thought, yeah, if I got that call and there's the governor on, I have a lot of unpaid parking tickets. I would have thought for sure it's, you know, they're collecting or they're making an example out of me, you know.
7: Right.
6: I also didn't know that Colorado was one of the very first states to have a poet laureate.
7: Yeah. California, I think, is the other. I think these two states are the ones that have the longest sitting poet laureate that's been appointed publicly.
6: Well, they beat us to that. We beat them to legal marijuana.
7: Right.
6: So we're even now.
7: Yeah.
6: I'd like to think.
7: The 21st century race.
6: And, you know, with your poetry, I really, really enjoyed your new piece in the issue of Denverse.
7: All right.
6: What was your process for writing that particular piece?
7: Well, that's really like the most current work that I'm working on, and it's a work in progress. That work is part of a manuscript I'm calling Let, Bloodlet. And it's really like an epic long poem, and I haven't decided if it's going to be hybrid because there is prose attached to it. And it's really kind of experimental right now as to what it's going to be in its finished product because I'm still working on it and still kind of processing much of the work that's going into it. But what you read is a finished portion of that. I did send Paul over another excerpt from that same manuscript, but apparently he chose that portion. So, I mean, it's good either way, but it's still a work in progress. And pretty much my mind works in not just one linear project, but several going on at the same time. I was just talking to the executive director of the Colorado Humanities this afternoon, and I was explaining to her like what my working progress, my process was like. And right now, I'm currently working on two manuscripts that are close to being finished simultaneously. One is called Swift Cinder, and then the other one is called American Accessory. And so, both manuscripts have excerpts published elsewhere. And so, you know, my mind just kind of works in a horizontal and vertical kind of way. It's a lot of things that I do in my life is kind of like that. You know, I get kind of put a marker there and I'll continue that and I'll go over here and do something, mark that and just kind of go back and forth.
6: It's funny because I feel like every creative person does have their own way of working. Mm. I've never heard it described as horizontal and vertical in that way, but I know what you mean.
7: Because, you know, I think art is a three or four dimensional kind of way of interacting. I never see it as two dimensional. Oddly enough, I started off my career as a painter and an illustrator, which is what got me into college because I won a full scholarship. So, but halfway through my first semester, I was approached by the director of the chair of the creative writing department at the time, who gave me a summer to think about whether I want to change my major or not. So it was that fall I came back and I realized, okay, I want to be a creative writer. And so it was the fall of 91 that I decided that.
6: Did you kind of find some through lines between that art and then your poetic art?
7: Well, one of the large connections I make is that a lot of my poetry is very visual. So I think I do transport a lot of, you know, my ways of looking at art from a visual standpoint onto the page using words that are very visual. So I'm going to read, I'll start off with a couple of poems. These two poems I'm going to read are about, you know, death, but it's death of a pet. You know, so they're you know, pets have a really deep meaning to a lot of families. So this pet of mine, of ours, essentially was has a really good story behind it. But when the cat passed, it changed things a little bit. So, it got me thinking after, you know, the passing of our cat. You know, we just thought a lot about, you know, just how the cat was impacting our lives and how meaningful it was. So this is the poem that came out of that experience. The poem is called Expectations. For Boris Pinkerton. Today I look at you. I walk from room to room. The floors of the house still creak, and Miss Bird still coos in her cage. There have been a few nights where I caught you in the corner of my eye, but when I turn, the expectation hastens. Less the red clay from your origin pavilion, the small quiet town where you were born, the days and nights haunt, the places where we tread, the pieces of your existence are carefully tucked quietly away in corners of each empty room. No one knows how to comfort death, because it does not soothe the self or soul. It only binds us tighter to the everlasting cord. So now you live upon the dresser in a fancy wooden urn, lacquered as a mirror, and your impression pressed into clay still leaves us in dismay. A periphery can make great friends or worse enemies, but I still look for you. Yeah, we had that cat for like 18 years. The cat was from Pavilion, Wyoming. And my friend Bill is a really good friend of mine. His mother lives up in Pavilion, Wyoming. She had this cat that had, you know, this large litter. And he ended up taking a handful of them back to Santa Fe. And as we were talking on the phone, he was describing the cats to me. So on the phone, I chose the orange tabby. And so on our way back home, me and my spouse, we drove to go visit family. On the way back, we stopped at my friend Bill's house. My spouse didn't ask me why we had an animal carrier with us until we got to Santa Fe and realized what it was for. So there was quite a discussion on the way back. So he was a little cat who fit like in the palm of my hands, you know, and he was, we had a tuna can that had ice in it so that he could just lick the ice all the way on the way up. But that was his introduction to us. So we've had that cat and he moved around with us everywhere, you know, so quite an experience. And this one is called Journey. Your body curls, suggesting you may be leaving soon. Your name, a voyage, finding a destination away from here, a daunting city. Knowing the simplicity of being and the pacificity of your loyal wildings, allow searching inside for life, only discovering the purpose of your name implying travel. But the name also means company, without the compelling obligation. The emergency sirens wail outside in the night sky. You sing to tune your heart. You soothe the dying souls passing unknowingly by. Now your heart and body summon the heavy tumors, but time does not matter anymore. You are on your way. Dying was not your choice of remedy. To perpetuate the inevitable, to think that a moment is chosen to move beyond the afterlife quietly and now. Where will you go? Who will be your master? Yeah, that one was hard to write, you know, because the animal wasn't mine, but because I was living in the same house and, you know, interacted with the animal, and you get to know, you know, you get to feel and you get to interact with the animal, and it eventually like finds a place in your body, your heart, your mind. And so that's exactly what this dog was. Just made an impact on me. And the name of the dog was Journey.
6: No kidding.
7: Yeah.
6: That's amazing. So Journey, and then I'm sorry, Boris Pinkerton. We got some great pet names going here.
7: Yeah, it's crazy because another cat just entered our lives. My spouse was diagnosed with cancer about 3 years ago. And so we've been dealing with that for the last three years of our life. And he passed back in August. So I've been sort of doing this personal journey, you know, of what happens afterwards. But 3 years ago, this cat shows up on our porch. You know, it's a gray tabby, was very, you know, attaching, and it was there all the time. And we didn't know where this cat came from. We didn't know much about it, but it would always show up on our porch. So we thought that, you know, it was some neighbor's cat. But no, it ended up just being on our porch all the time and just kind of patrolling our yard. And then one day I started to go inside and it just decides to go inside. You know, so it just kind of checks out all the rooms like cats do and decided it was going to live with us. You know, so we got used to the cat. And again, that cat attached itself to Todd and became Todd's cat. So, and Todd was naturally a dog person. You know, he's had dogs his whole life. And, you know, now, you know, at the end, it became cats. But the cat's still living in the house. And I eventually gave it the name Cat Cat. We gave it a couple of names, but they didn't stick. One was Yappy. And then it just became Cat. And then now it's just Cat Cat. Because it's a very loud cat, you know, it just yows and it lets you know. Very smart cat, too, you know.
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8: Your new piece in the latest issue of Denverse was heavily focused on snakes around Colorado, specifically rattlers.
9: Yes.
8: What made you want to cover this subject?
9: They're just something we talk about all the time in my community in the summer. I mean, and I, you know, the kind of the original title of it was Rattlesnake Season because it's really a matter of conversation where I live and actually where I grew up, which are on two different mountains in Golden. Like, when are the snakes coming out? Because you have to be careful. And we find them in our yard. And I realized last summer how much I had stopped doing things I liked because I had become so afraid of even just seeing them, like not even actually seeing them, but like the idea of seeing one would freak me out. And I was like, why?
8: Well, it is one of those just things that, you know, if you hear anyone encountered, not even just a rattler, but a snake.
9: Yes.
8: Your first thought is, well, thank goodness you got out alive. When I know in the article, too, you dove into, I think there was a YouTuber that you mentioned.
9: Yes, Venom Teacher. Yes. Yeah, I discovered him.
8: And that, what a cool exercise they did of, they had a fake pant leg.
9: Yeah, he made, I don't know what actually the leg was made of, but in the article that I found, he actually, it looks like a prosthetic leg complete with jeans and a boot. And he went to this, I guess, I don't know if it's an open space or a park outside of Phoenix where he lives, and just laid in wait at night for the snakes to come across the road. And then when he saw them, he had this protocol where he would step the foot onto the snake as though, you know, you're on a trail and you're stepping on the snake to see what they did. And most of the time they don't do anything. And that was the piece of evidence that really started to change my mind, because I think I had become convinced that, like, I'm going to see it, I'm going to step on it, it's going to bite me, I'm going to die. Because that did actually happen on the mountain behind my house about 10 years ago. And, but you know, that's one case out of how many thousands of people who must go up there and hike.
8: You know, you could have just gotten the crew from Jackass to do it. They would not have used a prosthetic leg, I'm sure.
9: I'm doing real human leg.
8: I think it would have been Bam Majera's leg just going around and seeing who gets bit kind of thing. But that really did kind of open my eyes to the fact that they bite as a last resort.
9: Yes.
8: Is the big thing that I took away from that.
9: Yeah. And it was this outreach effort that has been going on on the North and South Table Mountains in Golden for quite a few years that I learned about from someone at my son's little league game, which is, the score is getting run up. It's not interesting anymore. You just start talking to the parents. And I think I just made some comment about, oh, I was going to go run on this trail, but I don't run there in the summer because of rattlesnakes. And then it turned out that there was someone there who actually knew what they were talking about. I'm just some person with just enough knowledge to be dangerous to myself. And she was saying that, that I think the study has concluded, but this outreach effort used to actually take people like me to go find and tag rattlesnakes on North Table Mountain in particular in Golden, to just promote awareness of the snakes and to kind of try to help shift people's perceptions around, they do so much for the ecosystem and our instinct is just to try to kill them. And that's actually terrible, that we shouldn't be killing them. The most of the time they're harmless to us. And so, I just started pumping her for information. It's like, what do you do? How do you, she said, well, you catch them and you have these little pincer things and you put them in a long tube and then a person can just hold them without being afraid of being harmed inside this tube and then watch as the tags are being put on the snakes. And that's how they started doing censuses of the snakes on the mountain, finding out where their burrows were. And that started to shift, so at first I thought, well, I'm going to go tag snakes. And I found out they're not doing it anymore. But then I started doing my own research. And that also was what kind of led to the article, led to me actually trying to get out and find them.
8: Yeah, because you wrote about how they're in this kind of middle area of the food chain.
9: Yes.
8: Where they eat a lot of smaller, I think it's lizards and whatnot.
9: Little rodents.
8: Mm-hmm. And then like hawks, like predatory birds mm-hmm. will
9: catch them and fly away with them. Right. Yeah, which I've seen once a long time ago. And I was like, wow, there's a bird with a snake. That's amazing.
8: What an awful way to go.
9: Yeah, I imagine. Mm-hmm. Mm-hmm.
8: And it's funny, too, that you mentioned it, how it's almost a mixture of pop culture, biblical, mm-hmm. Stories and whatnot. You think of the snake as just an inherently evil thing.
9: Mm-hmm. Mm-hmm.
8: I remember as a kid, and I feel very guilty about this. This is the first time I've talked about it.
9: Mm.
8: But it was me and a bunch of other kids. I think we were 5 or 6 or something. And there was, I think, a little garden snake in my friend's, like, under some bushes. We thought, okay, well, let's knock it out with a hockey stick. That's what you should do, like, before it bites us and poisons us. And then the mom kind of got really mad at us and said, like, well, that was I think the exact way she put it was, that snake probably had a family. I was already a guilty enough kid. I didn't need that on my conscience. But it's was being a kid and thinking, oh, but snakes are evil.
9: Mm-hmm.
8: That's what you're supposed to do, right?
9: Yeah. I think it's really ingrained in us. And even when you watch the move, and the really ironic thing is that as soon as I decided I wanted to write about snakes, I stopped seeing them. And then I started to go deliberately looking for them. But in the times when I have seen them, just even the way that they move, I think this is incomprehensible. They seem, just kind of move without effort, just kind of like thinking and locating from one place to another. So it seems evil when you look at the way that they move. But I have all kinds of shameful stories about garter snakes that we killed in our yard before I realized, like, no, they're eating all these giant wolf spiders that we have. And then we started naming, I don't know if it was the same snake or whatever snakes we would routinely find in the garden, Sarah the snake, so that when we found it/her, we'd say, oh, there's Sarah the snake doing her thing again, and try to not be so, like, mortified when we would see her in the yard. And I haven't seen her yet this year, but I'm sure that moment is coming.
8: You're right, too, that the way that a snake moves mm-hmm. is hypnotic. And I feel like you could just watch it for so long because mm-hmm. the speed that they can move at by slithering on their bellies. And mm-hmm. it does seem a little uncanny. And
9: yes.
8: I do think that's why so many people are maybe a little, it's like the way mice move
9: mm-hmm.
8: that kind of
9: mm-hmm.
8: creep you out a little bit.
9: And it was even, what day is it? It's Thursday today. Tuesday, I was running along this kind of upper part of the Clear Creek Trail in Golden, and it was like 8 a.m. It was shady. It was cool. And this is like not a situation where I thought I would see a snake. And a guy came upon me and kind of waved me down. And he said, there's a rattlesnake just up the way. And I thought, awesome. And I kind of went looking for it because he said it was going up the hill. But of course, by the time I got there, it was gone.
8: I like that he was trying to warn you, and then you just ran immediately towards it.
9: I went straight. I was like, where is it exactly? Tell me exactly where to find the snake. So it's become almost like a joke in my family that I can't see them anymore now that I'm looking for them, which to me is another data point that they're around, but I'm not encountering them as much as I told myself that I was.
8: Well, I'm sure doing that research and, you know, I'm sure the adventure of writing the article really kind of decreased your overall uncomfortability around them. Because you also mentioned how as a kid, you were shown slides of rattlesnake bites.
9: Yes.
8: tell me more about this childhood trauma.
9: Yes. Well, so when I was a kid, we had a house that just backed on South Table Mountain in Golden. So we had kind of like a chain link fence and a gate, and you would just walk straight out the mountain and in half an hour, you'd be at the top of the mountain. And so there was nothing keeping the rattlesnakes out of our yard. And so they were it was just routine to just have rattlesnakes around. And so I write in the article that my mom would just let the dog out first, thinking the dog would scare the snake away. And, you know, as an adult, I'm like, shouldn't I have been worried that the dog would get bitten by the snake? But that never happened. And so there was a time when one morning they found a coiled rattlesnake by the milk box where they would routinely send us kids to go get the milk on whatever morning the milk came, that they decided they needed to do something about it. And, you know, it was especially a small town when I was growing up in Golden. And so they took us to the family doctor who was doing this like public service at the community center or the library with like one of those old like ka-chunk, ka-chunk kind of slide projectors. And I think he wanted us to know, like, if you get bitten, this is what you should and should not do. But I just remember these like bloody, oozing, like swollen arms. And it was never like the face of the person. It would just be like the disembodied purplish limb with pus coming out of it. And, you know, and I was probably like 9, you know, sitting there on this metal chair with gigantic eyes. And my parents, I'm sure, went home and thought, we have protected our children. And there were just so many stories that didn't make their way into the article. I had a horse when I was growing up. And the reason I got the horse was because the horse had been on a trail ride and bucked its owner off, and the owner broke her arm. And the owner's partner was like, this is it, no more horse. And so then I ingeniously was the one who had the horse next. But then I always thought, well, if the horse sees the snake, then I'm not seeing it, so it'll be fine. But there's just so many stories, because I think it's just part of living at that kind of urban wildland interface, you know, in these arid areas, that we're living on their land, was something I was also trying to write about in the article. It's not like they're coming into our space. We have intruded on what their habitat is.
8: Right. And that made kind of the ending of it especially sad, when you got into finding a baby rattlesnake. They're called pups.
9: Pups. Apparently they're called pups. I learned that too.
8: That made the ending of the article 10 times sadder, by the way. The fact that it's called a pup. And basically you found it and you were outvoted on kind of what to do with this. Because you said it was only a few inches.
9: Oh, it was so small. I mean, I want to say, yeah, like maybe 6 inches. But it was so angry and agitated. Like, it was just, you know, as a writer, I think I just sat and thought about, like, what are all the words that I can use to describe the way this snake is like writhing and coiling and leaping and like trying to bite at things. And it was so angry that one of my neighbors who had seen it first decided she was going to guard it to make sure that, you know, people like me with my dogs walking by unaware didn't just like happen upon this angry snake that was in like the gutter part of the sidewalk. So it was clearly trapped. And then, yeah, there's always people kind of walking along the street there, and everybody was talking about it. Like, you know, we got it. And like, what is it a dilemma of, like, we are endangered and sometimes by these snakes. They are poisonous. They are venomous. I think I get all the cookies on my phone are always giving me all the news stories about rattlesnake bites now. There was, I think, one recently at Horsetooth Reservoir, maybe in the last week, I think is what flashed up. They are dangerous. And, you know, the neighborhood wants to protect animals and children and people from getting bites. But then it's just this little thing, you know, I don't even understand how it got there because it was the only one.
8: You might be the only person I've heard of that has an algorithm that just makes sure that they see snake bite contents.
9: Yes.
8: I've heard of a lot of different other, you know, I search for one thing and then it's showing me a lot of this, but yeah. I've never heard that the snake bite content went so deep.
9: Yeah, I probably should have used incognito mode when I was doing my research, but I did not.
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I'm Janine Jackson. This week on Counterspin, you may have seen videos of college commencement speakers telling students who've spent time and money

0: That's far from the only disconnect between students and teachers who think higher education means engagement with a range of perspectives, and right-wing politicians and their administrative acolytes saying, not so fast. We'll hear from Karma Chavez, professor at University of Texas at Austin, at the center of this assault on academic freedoms. Also on the show, there is a U.S. State Department memo that calls for, quote, a line of action which, while as adroit and inconspicuous as possible, makes the greatest inroads in denying money and supplies to Cuba, to decrease monetary and real wages, to bring about hunger, desperation, and overthrow of government, close quote. Thing is, that memo is from 1960. So while Trump is making everything old, new, and ugly, and violent again, he isn't inventing it all. We try not to do media criticism by counterfactual, but consider, what if another country were cutting off resources to the U.S. in an explicit effort to cause us misery in hopes that that would make us overthrow our government? We'll talk about what sounds reasonable, as long as it's about Cuba, with Alex Main, Director of International Policy at the Center for Economic and Policy Research. That's coming up, and we'll get right to it. 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The Texas legislature passed Senate Bill 37 in 2025, shifting decision-making power on questions around curricula and degree requirements from faculty to political appointees in a way described as unprecedented. Fast forward to yesterday, May 20th, when students of University of Texas at Austin staged a mock funeral, including a horse-drawn hearse, in protest of the death of academic freedom. And that wasn't the first such protest. You may not have heard much about SB 37 and its impact on education in Texas, but you can guess that the people doing what they're doing in Texas don't plan for it to stop there. Here to help us see what's happening is Karma Chavez, professor of Mexican American and Latino Studies at the University of Texas at Austin and president of the AAUP chapter at UT Austin. That's the American Association of University Professors. She's author or editor of numerous titles, including, I believe most recently, The Borders of AIDS, Race, Quarantine, and Resistance from University of Washington Press. She joins us now by phone. Welcome to Counterspin, Karma Chavez.
1: Thanks so much for having me.
0: Well, it feels like we're rocketing backward into the past on so many fronts. I'm not surprised when people aren't keeping up with all of them, but it seems that we can't overstate the alarm of what's happening to Texas public universities. I know there's a lot going on, but what highlights or lowlights would you have people know about the effects of SB 37?
1: So SB 37 was what we can describe as kind of an omnibus bill that was meant to reorganize particularly what we would call faculty governance. And so historically at universities, you would govern a university with what they call a tripod. You have a board of regents, a governing board, which are generally either elected or appointed. Then you have administrators like presidents and provosts and deans, and then you have faculty. And typically, faculty are the ones who are responsible for decisions related to curriculum, as well as populating all the committees that make a university work. And what SB 37 did is it opened the door to ensure that those democratically elected bodies of faculty are no longer allowed in the state of Texas. And so the bill in particular, I guess the law now in particular, says that they can only be up to 50% democratically elected, and the others should be appointed by the chief executive officer. So in Texas, that would be the president of each of the individual universities. What's happened in the University of Texas?

0: Texas system in light of SB 37 is our Board of Regents decided to just dismantle faculty senates and faculty councils altogether. And so what that means is we don't have any democratically elected faculty representatives at all at any University of Texas campus. So you might be thinking, well, at my job, we don't have a democratically elected, you know, set of employees that run our office. And I would say, first of all, that's unfortunate. I think this should be something that all workplaces have. But in the specific case of the university, one of the reasons why that's so important is because faculty are the experts in making curriculum decisions, in determining new programs, and determining things like, you know, faculty promotions and these kinds of things. And all of that has been taken out of the hands of those who have spent their whole careers becoming experts and put into the hands of people who have no expertise whatsoever.
1: Well, and those people with no educational expertise do feel very strongly about some things. And so while this is all couched in neutrality and balance, we know they have very particular goals, and those goals are showing up in the fallout in terms of, and what you're even describing as maybe peremptory compliance or, you know, eager over compliance with the directives of this now law. Concretely, how is it reshaping curricula?
0: So one of the other things that SB 37 did was it suggested or mandated a overall core curriculum review at the different public universities in Texas. So normally that would be done then by a body appointed by members of the elected faculty council. That's not, of course, what's happening now. So at UT Austin, where I work, our president, who is not an academic, he actually used to be an attorney in Ken Paxton's attorney general office, and then he came to UT to be the vice president of legal affairs and then the chief operating officer. Now he's the president, appointed with no search whatsoever last spring. And what he's done is he's created these different appointed bodies to do the work of the university. They're much smaller than the faculty council used to be. So one of those is a faculty advisory council, and another of those is a core curriculum review committee. What's interesting about those two bodies is they have virtually no representation from fields like mine, Mexican American Latino studies, Black studies, gender and women studies, that kind of thing, virtually no representation. But they are overrepresented by the new School of Civic Leadership at the University of Texas. So this is a new move that's been happening over the last several years, where conservative politicians and their ultra-rich donors are infusing money into universities to create essentially conservative think tanks. And the goal, I believe, and I think we have a lot of evidence to support this, is to take the core curriculum out of the College of Liberal Arts and to place it within these new schools of civic leadership, which have as their mission advancing the value of Western civilization and the importance of the American idea. In other words, they think that the College of Liberal Arts at places like UT is far too, quote unquote, woke. And so conservatives are better equipped to teach in a more disinterested way. Of course, it's not actually disinterested. Right. It's promoting a white supremacist view of culture and history. And so we haven't received the results of this core curriculum review yet. It was supposed to come out a couple weeks ago. We expect it in the next couple of weeks, but we're fairly confident that what has happened with our core curriculum historically as determined by faculty is going to look very different by this very limited body of people who are reviewing now.
1: And have we not seen already the collapse of various race and gender courses being kind of shrunk into one thing or eliminated across the University of Texas?
0: Unfortunately, it's not just the University of Texas, although we are certainly ground zero. So one example is my workplace, again, with virtually no faculty input and absolutely no student input, the College of Liberal Arts has determined that it will eliminate my department, Mexican American Latino Studies, African African Diaspora Studies, Women's Gender and Sexuality Studies, and American Studies. And so they're getting rid of those departments, and then they're shoving all of our faculty into a new department of social and cultural analysis, which, by the way, is not a field that exists. But essentially, I guess it's to herd all of the woke faculty as they see it into one place. That might not seem like a big thing to you, but let me explain why it is a big thing. One, our fields are very different, so we don't really know each other's histories and trajectories, but now we're going to be voting on each other's tenure and promotion cases. Two, things like fellowship competitions. We've just gone from having four different departments that can nominate people for fellowships down to one department. So we go from four to one.
1: Right.
0: And a bunch of other things such as this, right?
1: Well, I watched your testimony at the Texas State House on SB 37, and you had to take some time first to address some misinformation before you could even offer testimony, including the fact that one person had cited this large number of courses that had race or gender in the title, which was meant, you know, to raise hackles, except, you know, why those words are inherently a problem to be rooted out is the bigger picture. But the point is they'd included all the times a single course was cross-listed in order to get to that number. And students were complaining about being forced to take classes that were actually electives. And it's just to say that before you got to even talk about freedom to think and the value of free expression, you had to bat away a number of false ideas that have been sitting at the core of this conversation. And I see that as kind of a representation of the media work and the public conversation work that we have to do around these things. We have to almost dig out the misinformation before we can even speak. Yeah.
0: Yeah. I mean, that was such an interesting moment. I was sitting in the audience, like rewriting my notes, because one of the things that the Hexes Senate and House Higher Education Committees typically do is they invite an expert witness from the Texas Public Policy Foundation. Now, the Texas Public Policy Foundation touts itself as if it's a research institute, but it's really just an ideological think tank that has scholars who must not be able to do research based on everything that we see that comes out from them. And it was actually one of the heads of the TTPF that was saying there were all these classes with race and gender and didn't even bother to look at crossless. And I'm like, that's just basic floppy research that I would downgrade my freshman students for, let alone someone with a PhD who's been invited as an expert witness. But you're right, that's exactly what we're up against. And they never invite actual experts in higher ed who have, you know, a proven track record of peer-reviewed scholarship. And that tells you something, right? That tells you that it's not about making decisions based on good evidence-based reasons, but it is about promoting a particular ideology. And I think that's really dangerous for our students and their freedom to learn.
1: Well, let's talk finally about the resistance, because the students are onto it. They know what's happening to them in large numbers, and they're putting up a fight. What should we know about the resistance from students and not just students in Texas? Because, as we say, folks are going to be watching.
0: So one thing to say just preemptively about that is after the pro-Palestine protests in 2024, the Texas legislature took it upon themselves to pass a rather draconian protest law to limit student protests on campus. This was after, in 2019, when all these conservative speakers were coming to campus, they passed a very permissive free speech on campus law. So you can see the double standard there.
1: Right.
0: But despite the fact that they passed a law that makes it a lot harder to protest on campus, we have seen a number of student groups courageously step up and still try to demand something better for their institution. And so yesterday, a statewide organization called Students Engage for Advancing Texas, also known as Seat at the Table, they had this brilliant idea to create a series of funerals to commemorate the death of the various institutions. So the first one was at Texas Tech, and of course they're dealing with a really serious situation as Brandon Creighton, the new chancellor, who used to be the head of the Senate Higher Education Committee, has come in and made sweeping changes, which he's able to do under SB 37, to make it impossible to teach or research about gender and sexuality on that campus.
1: Right.
0: So they had Texas Tech first, and then yesterday we had a funeral procession marching through the streets of Austin here on UT's campus. And, you know, it was a small turnout. It's summertime. but everybody's dressed in black, and we had, you know, those funny little hats with the veils and the parasols and some really impactful signs. And it just shows that students really care about their education, and they're really offended by the fact that politicians think that they know better than the students themselves, who, by the way, are not children. These are adults.
1: And I always wonder why an institution that's an educational institution thinks it's good to send the message that they value something other than education, because they're not fooling everyone. The New York Times has a headline, University of Texas is brought to heel by conservative critics. They're kind of undervaluing, or maybe they're just showing us that they mean something different by education than what many of us might think of.
0: Yeah, I mean, the truth of the matter is, right, we can go back and look at Socrates, right, who was put to death for corrupting the youth. So we know that education is dangerous because it does encourage students to challenge what those with power take for granted. And to me, if your ideas can stand up against criticism, then you should want a plethora of ideas out there so that yours can emerge as the best. But it seems to me maybe they're convinced if we put a lot of ideas against each other, that theirs aren't going to rise to the top, so they're going to use power instead.
1: All right, then. We've been speaking with author and professor Karma Chavez from the University of Texas at Austin. Thank you so much, Karma Chavez, for joining us this week on Counterspin.
0: Thanks for having me.
1: Quote, whether I free it, take it, I think I can do anything I want with it, close quote. That is, of course, Donald Trump talking about Cuba in March. Trump is indeed threatening Cuba with military intervention, but media coverage isn't exactly ringing alarm bells. A Washington Post column got several graphs in before noting that Cuba is a sovereign nation. Rather than ground us in the reality that Cuba poses no imminent threat to the U.S. that could possibly justify war, most outlets seem to go with headlines based on Trump's harebrained statement, quote, I do believe I'll be having the honor of taking Cuba. That is a big honor, close quote. Here to help us think more seriously about what the U.S. is doing to Cuba and Cubans is Alex Main, Director of International Policy at the Center for Economic and Policy Research. He joins us now by phone. Welcome back to Counterspin, Alex Main.
2: Thank you. Great to be with you again.
1: Well, first of all, talk of threats of takeover suggests to a casual reader that the Trump administration is considering starting to intervene in Cuba. But that's very much the wrong frame, isn't it?
2: Well, yeah, absolutely. I mean, the U.S. has been, of course, intervening very heavily in Cuba since 1960, thereabouts. First of all, with very sweeping embargo that has had, you know, massive impact on the island's economy and on its people. And of course, over the years, sanctions targeting Cuba have hardened at certain times. They were eased rather briefly under Obama before they were hardened more than ever again under Trump during his first administration. And now under his second administration, he's hardening them even more. In fact, he's even carrying out an outright fuel blockade against the island that's been in place since the beginning of January when the U.S., you know, invaded Venezuela and removed the president of Venezuela and then proceeded to take over Venezuela's oil sector. One of the measures that they took immediately was to stop all Venezuelan oil shipments to Cuba. And of course, Venezuela was the biggest source of oil to Cuba, which is very reliant on oil for its entire energy sector. The second biggest source was Mexico. Mexico was threatened with tariffs, and so they ceased to send shipments of oil. And then you had the Coast Guard that essentially intercepted other boats that were trying to get fuel to Cuba. And the only vessel that's gotten through over these last few months since the beginning of the year has been a Russian ship that delivered 100,000 barrels of oil, but that's really only enough for about 10 days of very low levels of consumption in Cuba. Of course, this is a situation that the Trump administration, starting with Secretary of State, National Security Advisor, archivist Marco Rubio, says is entirely the fault of the Venezuelan government and their flawed economic socialist policies, when, of course, it's quite obvious that any island that is reliant on outside fuel for its energy sector would be suffering, you know, in the way that Cuba is now, with these massive blackouts that, of course, have a huge impact on the population and on basic services in the country. So that's one window on the sort of human cost of these sanctions. And again, you have Marco Rubio, among other U.S. administration officials, that deny that all of these measures that are clearly designed to asphyxiate the economy of Cuba have anything to do with the economic situation there, that U.S. policy is completely divorced from, you know, what Cubans are experiencing today in Cuba. And, you know, I think they can get away with that to a certain extent because you do have so many media outlets in the U.S. that just don't provide the basic context of what U.S. Cuba policy has been for decades.
1: Yeah, and yet people, it seems like, are buying it less and less. I mean, the Center for Economic and Policy Research, CEPR, you sponsored a YouGov poll on the idea of going to war with Cuba. What did that find?
2: Well, sure, if you ask people, I think, you know, most people in the U.S. don't really have Cuba on their radar, probably as they didn't have Iran on their radar until sometime back in February when the U.S. attacked Iran. And, you know, it might be that way again. But it's clear that when you ask people, should the U.S. carry out military operation against Cuba, most people, the vast majority really, think that that's a crazy idea. What has Cuba done to the U.S.? And that really, again, sort of raises this issue of how the narrative that you have from the State Department that's so divorced from reality, and in this case that Cuba somehow poses a national security threat to the U.S., that, you know, should just be believed because they say it. They don't only say it, but that is the pretext, including in these emergency powers that Trump has deployed for the latest series of sanctions against Cuba, targeting all foreign companies and individuals, U.S. or from any other country that engage, you know, in any way with essentially anyone in Cuba. It's a very broad, broad language. But they do this by declaring Cuba a national security threat. It just is crazy that they can actually get away with that when there's absolutely no evidence. You hear talk of things. Recently, there was an article published in Axios saying that Cuba is equipping itself with drones to potentially attack the U.S.
1: From Iran, not just any drones.
2: From Iran. And, yeah, and so, you know, they somehow represent, you know, a threat as if they could, like, close something equivalent to the Strait of Hormuz in the Caribbean. I know. But in any case, I mean, that is quite possible that Cuba is equipping itself with drones. I mean, what country that's being threatened militarily by the greatest military power on the planet on a regular basis wouldn't take some measures? But, you know, there's zero evidence of any kind that they're preparing any kind of military offensive against the U.S. You know, that would be very obviously suicidal and entirely counterproductive. And yet that is what is implied in some of the media coverage around these drones. And of course, that is exactly what these unnamed State Department sources are trying to imply. And, you know, amazingly, the media seems to go along with it, that this could actually be possible, that Cuba is preparing to engage in an offensive drone war against the U.S.
1: All right. Well, we'll be following this story, of course, going forward. For now, we've been speaking with Alex Main. He's Director of International Policy at the Center for Economic and Policy Research. You can find these studies, the poll and the study on infant mortality that we've been talking about, online at CBERT.net. Alex Main, thank you so much for joining us this week on Counterspin.
2: Yeah, absolutely. My pleasure.
1: And that's it for Counterspin for this week. 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The show is engineered by Michael Cherry. I'm Janine Jackson. 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

0: election to vote in. Now, if you took away districts in Connecticut and you just made it one statewide district and parties put forward lists, just say, for example, we'll complicate this in a second, but for a simple example, Democrats put forward a list of five candidates. They get 60% of the vote total. Republicans put forward a list of five candidates. They get 40% of the vote total. So Democrats would get three seats, their three most popular candidates, and Republicans would get two seats, their two most popular candidates. Now, but practically, that also might mean that maybe the Green Party could run in Connecticut, or maybe a Progressive Democratic Party could run in Connecticut. Maybe they wouldn't represent the entire state, but they would get 20% of the vote. And maybe a liberal Republican Party or a moderate Republican Party might run, and they might get 20% of the vote. So you would open the party system, and every vote would matter. People wouldn't be voting in these elections that are one party dominant. Now, a bigger state like California, that's 52 seats right now. That's a lot of seats in a district. And I think generally political scientists say, look comparatively, and they say, the sweet spot is, probably 5 to 8 members per district. That gives you modest proportionality, gives you a diversity of parties, gives voters meaningful choice without overwhelming the ballot with like 1,000 candidates, or overwhelming the legislature with 1,000 parties. So, maybe you split California into seven districts between 7 and 8 members. And then, the same thing as you have in the 5-member district in Connecticut, you have a 7-member district, and there's with 7-member district, you could theoretically have seven different parties. Every vote would matter. The parties put forth lists, and you have, the whole range of diverse perspectives that can get elected. So, and then I just think it's important to talk about a state like Louisiana, which was the state that was at issue in the Supreme Court Calais case that eviscerated the Voting Rights Section 2. And Louisiana is a 6-district state. And at issue was whether you're going to have two majority black districts or one. Obviously, Louisiana is a majority white state, but it's about a third black, third Democrat. And now they've redrawn the maps. Be 5 to 1 Republican. That means there'd be maybe one black Democrat. Now, if you got rid of districts in the state of Louisiana and just had one statewide proportional allocation, there's no gerrymandering. The reason that you have gerrymandering is that you have the lines to draw. Connecticut's, I think they have a pretty reasonable way of drawing lines. It would probably be pretty hard to draw a majority Republican district without doing some violence to communities, but in Louisiana and throughout the South, there is this very active Republican gerrymandering that is taking away a generation of black representation, shutting Democrats out, and they can do it because they can just carve up districts in a way that maximizes Republican support. In Tennessee, they already sliced Nashville into a bunch of pieces to eliminate the Democratic seat there. Now they're slicing up Memphis to get rid of the Democratic seat there. This is only possible because of the single member district.
1: You made this proposal. It didn't get much press in the mainstream press because it was considered a resident of a territory called "It Ain't Gonna Happen." That is, the state legislature in Texas is not going to have proportional representation, which is clearly going to bring more Democratic House members from Texas, and nor is the legislature in Sacramento going to preside over increasing the number of Republicans that go to the House of Representatives. What's your answer to that? Congressional legislation? What's your answer to the defeatism for so many reforms, Lee Drutman? It ain't going to happen.
0: Well, I don't buy the defeatism entirely. So, a few things. One is there are a number of states with statewide ballot initiatives. And in Michigan, for example, a group of folks are organizing to potentially run a ballot initiative for proportional representation. Many of the same folks who supported a ballot initiative that brought independent redistricting to Michigan, which a lot of people said, oh, you can't do that. And they did that. And now they're organizing around proportional representation. And I do think that we are in a moment in which the possibility for democratic reform has just opened up tremendously. I think in the wake of this Calais decision and also in response to how the Trump administration has just shredded so many of our norms, that

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1: Welcome to NewsHour from the World Service of the BBC. This is Owen Bennett-Jones, and today, science, why the Ebola outbreak in the Democratic Republic of Congo is spreading so fast. We speak to a reporter there who says the aid response is only just beginning.
2: So there's a real sense that they're just starting to really get going on the ground. You don't see much of the infrastructure you expect to see in a response to an Ebola outbreak.
1: We have sport. The enhanced games with doped athletes has just come to an end. What did the event achieve?
3: The entire thing was an advertisement. It was a platform for an anti-aging drugs campaign to promote the idea that people should use drugs for off-label use.
1: Religion, the Pope gives his verdict on artificial intelligence, and geopolitics. Is there any chance of the Iran-US conflict leading to the expansion of the Abraham Accords? Lots to come. First, the news.
4: BBC News with Moira Alderson. Iran's President Masoud Pezeshkian has said access to the internet will be restored, with state media saying this will happen on Tuesday. Iranians have been cut off from the web for most of this year, Baran Abbasi reports.
5: Most Iranians have been unable to access the World Wide Web since the end of February, believed to be the longest large-scale internet blackout in history. During that period, access was largely limited to selected users, while some people were able to bypass restrictions using expensive VPN services or satellite internet. Iran first imposed a large-scale internet blackout during the deadly crackdown on anti-government protests in January, and access was disrupted again following Israeli and American attacks. Millions of Iranians whose livelihoods depended on online platforms are thought to have been affected by the prolonged blackout.
4: Israel's military says it's launched a wave of airstrikes across Lebanon after the Prime Minister Benjamin Netanyahu declared Israel was at war with Hezbollah. The group has continued to launch drone strikes on Israeli army targets, which Israel says have killed 24 people since a ceasefire was agreed with the Lebanese government in April. More than 400 Lebanese have been killed in the same period. From Jerusalem, Amir Nader reports.
6: The Israeli army has announced airstrikes hitting Hezbollah sites in the Bekaa Valley in the east of Lebanon and additional areas across the country. It follows a video statement on Monday evening from Prime Minister Benjamin Netanyahu saying his country is at war with Hezbollah and that he is given the instruction to press the pedal even harder in strikes targeting the armed group. Mr. Netanyahu said, "We will deal them a crushing blow. There will be fears in Beirut that attacks will widen to include the capital city." Earlier in the month, Lebanon and Israel agreed to extend their ceasefire another 45 days, but it didn't stop ongoing hostilities with Hezbollah, and Israeli troops remain in the south of the country.
4: Early trials of a new gene therapy suggest a single dose could reduce what's known as bad cholesterol by 62% for life. The treatment involves a gene editing medicine, which leads to more of the bad cholesterol, known as LDL, being cleared from the blood. High levels of bad cholesterol make strokes and heart attacks more likely. The doctors said it could mean patients need fewer drugs, such as statins, but it was too soon to say if the drugs could be stopped altogether. Professor Brian Williams is the Chief Scientific and Medical Officer at the research charity, the British Heart Foundation.
7: This is a single shot. That once you've modified that gene, it's modified for life potentially, and therefore there's no need to worry about your cholesterol again. Now, that still needs to be proven with longer term follow-up of these patients. You know, the expectation is they will get pretty much lifelong control of their cholesterol.
4: You're listening to World News from the BBC. The head of the World Health Organization, Tedros Adhanom Ghebreyesus, has said the Ebola outbreak that started in the Democratic Republic of the Congo is outpacing urgent efforts to scale up a response. He said delays in detecting cases meant responders were now playing catch-up. Russia is summoning the Czech ambassador to protest against the detention of a senior figure in the Russian Orthodox Church on suspicion of drugs possession. On Sunday, Metropolitan Hilarion was stopped by Czech police in Karlovy Vary. They allegedly found containers with a white powder in the boot of his car. The president of Bolivia has said he'll cut his salary in half, along with the salaries of other members of his cabinet. in an effort to quell anti-government demonstrations. Protesters have been out on the streets of La Paz and other cities for the past 3 weeks, as our global affairs reporter Paul Moss explains.
8: They want an end to austerity measures, they want ministers to resign, and Monday saw a clear concession to protesters by Bolivia's embattled government. Taking a collective salary cut doesn't amount to a change of policy, but it is at least a sign of recognition that public anger needs to be addressed. The demonstrations have blocked roads, causing shortages of food, medicine and fuel. However, President Rodrigo Paz continues to insist that spending cuts are necessary to stabilize Bolivia's finances, and he's claimed that the protests are being orchestrated by his political opponents.
4: Firefighters in Southern California say they've eliminated the threat of a tank exploding that contains a highly toxic chemical, but have asked about 50,000 evacuated residents to stay away. Last night, they discovered a crack in the huge tank, which they said could ease the pressure. The tank began overheating on Thursday. That's the latest. BBC News.
1: Hello and welcome to NewsHour from the World Service of the BBC, live from London. This is Owen Bennett-Jones, and today we speak to a reporter at the epicentre of the Democratic Republic of Congo's Ebola outbreak. We will hear about Pakistani Shia Muslims being expelled from the UAE, and we'll be asking what was the point of the enhanced games. And Pope Leo delivers the first major doctrinal message of his papacy on the dangers of AI.
9: Artificial intelligence needs to be disarmed. The word is strong, I know, but deliberately chosen because this moment needs words capable of attracting attention, awakening consciences, and indicating paths forward for humanity.
1: More on that in around 15 minutes. But first, the head of the World Health Organization, Tedros Adhanom Ghebreyesus, has said the Ebola outbreak in and around the Democratic Republic of Congo is outpacing the medical response. Responders are now playing catch-up. A week ago, the WHO said 246 people had the virus. Today, that number is 900 suspected cases and 220 suspected deaths. Uganda has just confirmed 2 new cases, taking it to 7 there in 10 days. And the Africa Centres for Disease Control and Prevention is coordinating the response to this. It's based in Ethiopia, in Addis Ababa, and its director general is Dr. Jean Kaseya. Now, he was there when Congo, Uganda and South Sudan announced a joint plan to tackle the outbreak just at the weekend. And earlier, he spoke to the BBC.
10: The world must even congratulate Africa CDC because on the 15th of May, Africa CDC declared this outbreak when we got evidence that more than one country was infected. Second, we immediately started to interact with authorities who declared this outbreak the same day and started to work on the plan. And in about 3 days, all countries had a plan. In about 4 days, I organized a meeting with all partners and all countries. Now we have the plan ready. As you know, currently we don't have vaccines, we don't have medicines, and we are mostly relying on a better coordination, how to bring countries and partners together to avoid wastage. We are mostly targeting the risk communication, and we are targeting how to test.
1: Well, the worst affected area is the Ituri region. That's northeast of DRC. And for decades, it has also been a hotspot for armed conflict. So that makes everything much more complicated. And Heather Kerr is the DRC country director for the International Rescue Committee. So she's based in Kinshasa and spoke to the BBC earlier today.
11: It's not just the Ebola outbreak, obviously. It's the fact that it's taking place in Ituri. It's taking place in also in Bunia, in the capital of Ituri province. And there's been conflict in Ituri for many years. There's massive displacement. There are over a million people displaced in Ituri. And then with this particular outbreak, it was realized what it was very, very late. I mean, it's been raging through the community for probably 5 weeks or so before it was identified. So, yeah, there are multiple challenges. And then you still are left with the challenges from previous outbreaks where you have this mistrust in the community. So that's one of the first things you need to deal with.
1: Well, let's get to the heart of the matter now, because earlier I spoke to Declan Walsh. He is the chief Africa correspondent of the New York Times, and he is in Mongbualu. That's in Ituri province. It is a small gold mining town where the first cases were detected. So, first of all, how did he get there?
12: Well, as it turns out, we were very lucky to get in as early as we did. We flew in with the plane of UN peacekeepers that was coming from Uganda into Bunia. That's the capital of this region. The next day, Uganda stopped all flights between the two countries. And shortly thereafter, the UN announced that it was also cutting all flights. So we arrived in the main city, Bunia. And one of the first things that struck me really was that, you know, life on the surface appears to be going on kind of normal. People, you know, there's shops are open, traffic is circulating. Certainly, you know, some people are wearing masks, but for the whole, they seem to be going about their business.
1: Can you just talk us through the kind of response you've seen to this?
2: The first Ebola detections here came possibly 6 or 8 weeks after the outbreak actually started. So there's a real sense that, you know, the groups that are here, they're just starting to really get going on the ground. You don't see much of the infrastructure you expect to see in a response to an Ebola outbreak. You know, most of the patients who are not in their homes are going into the local public hospitals, which are really overcrowded, ill-equipped and under-resourced to deal with this. And some of the bigger aid groups like MSF or the French group Alima, they're just now, when we were in the main city Bunia yesterday, they were just starting to put up tents over there, and they're putting up tents, isolation tents, in the city, where, in the town where we are now, called Mongbualu.
1: Right, because I mean, it's not the first time Ebola has hit the area. What are the problems that are delaying a quicker response?
2: There are so many issues, unfortunately, that are converging at once. I mean, the delay, of course, in detecting it was a huge problem, because it means that when the outbreak was detected, there was already so many cases, so many people that were suspected to be infected. Conflict in this part of the Democratic Republic of Congo on and off for the last three decades. And so, you know, even on the outskirts of the main cities, there are areas that are controlled by various armed groups, usually organized on an ethnic basis. That, of course, complicates the access issues. And then the other huge problem that what aid efforts exist already are running into is that there's considerable suspicion and fear among the local population. There are conspiracy theories going around, you know, that the virus is somehow an invention of either foreign aid workers or local doctors trying to make money. And what that means is you have these scenes of, in three instances now, local groups or mobs, if you like, attacking isolation tents that have just been erected and them down.
1: Seriously, that sounds absolutely crazy.
2: Yes, they've burned down twice, actually, in both outside Bunia and in this town where we are now called Mongbualu, which is this gold mining town about 50 miles north of Bunia. It's where the outbreak is believed to have started. It's certainly where there's far and away the greatest number of cases. And not only has an isolation ward been burnt down in the local hospital, but it's come under attack twice in the last couple of days by people who wanted to get their the bodies of their relatives who had apparently died from Ebola, to get those bodies out so they could bury them themselves. And there were clashes, we heard last night and the day before, between the local security forces and these crowds that had gathered around the hospital.
1: Well, that really is shocking. And the problem is that if you touch the dead bodies, that's the transmission of fluid that can spread the disease.
2: Unfortunately, a dead body is one of the best ways you can spread the disease. Right. It's extremely contagious. And that's why there's such a focus among the authorities here, not just about trying to detect people who are infected with the disease now, but also in terms of trying to educate people that local traditional customs, which often involve a lot of touching dead bodies, embracing people after they've died, you know, cannot apply in these circumstances, because what happens is funerals effectively become super spreader events.
1: I rather imagine that this is one of the parts of the world where USAID would have been a big player, you know, before it was cut back so drastically in the early days of this second Trump administration. Is that a factor?
2: Certainly, when you talk to aid workers, they'll tell you that they strongly believe that it was. They seem to strongly believe that if the American USAID, or at least the American aid architecture, was still in place, that at the very least, this outbreak would have been detected sooner. And they say that there's also secondary effects. For instance, you know, American money was helping to fund a lot of local humanitarian organizations, small organizations that might have had small grants. But after that money from Washington dried up last year, a lot of those organizations shut down. And what that meant was that when this outbreak came out of nowhere and everyone was so far behind the curve, there just weren't local organizations in order to try and mobilize a rapid response.
1: Now, you mentioned you know, that the outlying areas outside of the towns are held by various groups, you know, militias, I guess you're saying, a lot of them divided on ethnic grounds. So what happens when you get people affected with the disease coming into the hospitals from these different areas? I mean, presumably they're quite, are they hostile to each other?
12: No, that's not been happening, but it is a concern. Aid groups mounting a response. They say that already in the main city, Bunia, you've got one isolation ward that's been constructed, or one isolation centre in an area that's dominated by the ethnic Hema group. But no, it's not playing out in, you know, in the wards, certainly.
1: I mean, this must be quite difficult for you. You've just flown into this, and it sounds like it's, you know, at a very early stage of getting organised and making everything safer. I mean, do you yourself feel at risk of contracting this?
12: We've taken an awful lot of advice before we came in here. We're following a lot of precautions. But, you know, one of the main things you learn with an Ebola outbreak is that it's all about touch. It's even though people do wear masks, it's very much, it's not a disease that people can contract through respiratory means. It is a disease that you catch by touching a person or a surface that has the virus. And so that just means that you have to take a great deal of care when you're reporting, and also just to generally stay in outside spaces and keep your distance from people in order to minimize whatever risk there is.
1: But what you're just saying there is an indication that education is so key, right? Because you're basically saying you're hoping and thinking you can protect yourself by just taking those pretty basic precautions of not touching anything. But that's not getting through to the population.
12: No, unfortunately not to. Really, when you speak to, you know, all of the people who are engaged in this effort to try and push back this disease, of course, the first thing they say is, we need more resources, we need more doctors, we need to find a cure for this disease. Don't forget, this is a strain of Ebola for which, until now, there is no vaccine and there's no cure. But very quickly after that, the second thing they'll say is, we need to raise awareness, we need to deploy resources, we need to find ways to educate the population so they understand the danger that this disease poses to them and to their loved ones.
1: And that was Declan Walsh, Chief Africa Correspondent for the New York Times. Sorry for the line slightly coming and going there, but he was in a very remote place, Mongbulu, where the source of this outbreak seems to have occurred. So that's Declan Walsh from the New York Times. 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

0: And coming up, 5 years from the Taliban's return to power in Afghanistan, we will be hearing about the lives of girls and women there as the walls close in.
1: Before the ban, my parents passionately encouraged me to study. They believed in me and told me I can definitely achieve my dream of becoming a pilot. But now they say the best way for me is to get married. Because I can't go to school, to university, I can't even work.
0: Headlines: Iran is lifting its ban on access to the internet. Israel has begun a wave of strikes across Lebanon after the Israeli Prime Minister said his country would increase its attacks on Hezbollah. And trials of a gene editing therapy to counter bad cholesterol have produced encouraging results.

0: You're listening to NewsHour. Now, when the Pope asks for your help, you give it. That is what Professor Anna Rowlands thought when the Vatican asked for her input into a document it was drafting on artificial intelligence. The professor studies Catholic social thought and practice at Durham University in the UK. And the document is an encyclical, an official letter describing church doctrine. Pope Leo XIV has launched this encyclical with Christopher Ohler, the co-founder of the AI company Anthropic. And the professor was there at the launch too, and I have been speaking with her. So what is the Pope saying about AI?
1: It's basically saying that we're standing at a crossroads, that these are tools which are fundamentally shaping the way that we think, our mindsets, and also various aspects of our social relationships and our economic world. And they want us to pause. They want us to think very deeply about the kind of human values and vision that lies at the heart of it, to protect us so that human beings remain human and tools remain tools, and that those tools serve genuinely common good ends.
0: Can you just help us understand what does being a Catholic, you know, what can the Catholic Church bring to this that all the journalists writing their columns and everyone else looking at it, you know, can't bring?
1: Well, two things. One is obviously you're secular journalists, and so you have to report, as it were, from a kind of plurality of worldviews and a place of a degree of neutrality, whereas the Catholic Church is standing in a position where it's able to make a particular set of claims about human life, and it doesn't seek to impose those on others, but it says we believe that human beings are created by a creator who is not us, we don't make ourselves, and that we have a kind of infinite value, we have an inalienable dignity, and that there are certain things about how you order a human life in this world that are kind of non-negotiable. Like, you shouldn't use power as domination over other people. No human being is just a profit unit at the end of the day, a kind of tool of efficiency, but they have a deep value, whoever they are. And really interestingly, this document says very clearly that we stand in a moment right now where the Pope thinks we're normalizing the idea of violence and conflict as just basic to the human condition, and that we're, in a sense, not pausing to see how quickly we're adopting that mindset. So he's basically saying, from a faith perspective, he can stand on the world stage and say, disarm your words, disarm your tech, and disarm your politics.
0: But when he says pause and think, I mean, that's not the way it's going to work, is it? Because all these massive, you know, multi-trillion dollar companies are all wanting to crack on, and some of the governments are with them, and very little resistance. So will his appeal work?
1: I think what he's saying is a lot of this conversation that's driving the future of tech is happening in private, for-profit spaces where power about decisions is held in the hands of a few wealthy individuals. And I would say largely wealthy men, not entirely, but, you know, there is a kind of gendered dimension to some of this as well. So I think the reality is the Pope is saying we need a space where we think together outside of those private boardroom spaces so that all of us are stakeholders in that conversation, and that we pause and ask vision and purpose questions. To what ends? What does this tech serve before we end up serving it? We are consumers, but the danger is we become consumed by the thing that we think we're consumers of. It's basically saying, be careful, we need regulation, but we need regulation plus a whole societal conversation about what we want this tech to do, how we want to limit it, how we steer it.
0: Professor Anna Rowland of Durham University, who was actually at the launch of Pope Leo's encyclical. So, the Enhanced Games have taken place in Las Vegas, a series of athletic contests in which doping was allowed, with $1 million for any athlete who could beat a world record. And one did. The Greek swimmer Christian Golomayev was the only athlete to do it. He won the men's 50-metre freestyle swim in record time. But oddly, some of the athletes at this Enhanced Games were not enhanced, or so they said. In one case, an athlete who said he was competing clean beat one who said he was doped. So it really raises the question, what have we learnt as a result of all of this? Ross Tucker is a South African sports scientist. He is the host of the Real Science of Sports podcast. What did he make of it?
2: Well, I thought it confirmed what we'd been discussing around it in the months leading up to it, which is really The entire thing was an advertisement. It was a platform for an anti-aging drugs campaign. It seemed like a thinly veiled attempt on the part of its backers to use elite athletes to promote the idea that healthy, otherwise healthy people, but older people should use drugs for off-label use. That's really what it boiled down to, the Enhanced Games. They spoke about transparency and they spoke about redefining sport. I don't think any of that happened. It was never really the intention. I think they wanted young, healthy athletes to break world records, to show people what drugs could do, and they didn't get that. So in one sense, I was relieved by it. I thought it was a real anti-climax. A lot of athletes got a lot of money for doing something not very remarkable.
0: Well, there was one new world record in the swimming.
2: Yeah, I'd be hard-pressed to say that that wasn't down to the swimsuits.
0: Okay, can I just explain that? So in the Enhanced Games, as well as the doping, the swimmers were allowed to use these very sort of, is it hydrodynamic swimsuits, which, yeah, that maybe was why they got quicker.
2: Exactly. If you go back, 2008, 2009 was when those swimsuits were introduced. Every Olympic and every world record was broken in that two-year window. Mm. In 2009, the swimming authority said that they would no longer allow that swimsuit to be used. The Enhanced Games have allowed it, and you could easily make the case that it's worth 0.2 seconds, and that's the world record that we saw last night in Vegas. So I think the swimsuits helped. Be interesting to know what the Enhanced Games folk made of it, but they would have hoped for a far more spectacular display of what drugs can do for humans than what they got.
0: Because they have put quite a lot of money into this, haven't they? I mean, it was a whole sort of training camp in Abu Dhabi or in UAE anyway, where they were all, you know, in a hotel getting this doping treatment done and, you know, training and so on.
2: Tens of millions. I mean, even the facility was $6 million, I read. The prize money was enormous. I read that on average, the 42 athletes made $166,000 in Vegas. The world record obviously earned the guy a $1 million bonus. So they threw big money at it. It had big name billionaire backers, as I say, who are invested in the anti-aging world. So yeah, massive money. And I think actually the performances won't give it momentum for 2027 and beyond. But whether those billionaire backers continue to think that there's a market will determine whether we see another Enhanced Games.
0: One thing that I wondered about is the non-cheating athletes or the non-doping athletes at the Olympics, you know, which raises so much money, the Olympics, right? I mean, it's a huge global TV event. I mean, they don't get these kind of rewards, do they?
2: No, but that enormous pot of money is spread across 10,000 athletes. The Enhanced Games managed to find 42 mm-hmm. athletes. So that's the problem. It's an issue of volume. But what is interesting about it is when the Enhanced Games was announced, authorities in athletics, Sebastian Coe said it, swimming said it, any athlete who participates will be deemed to be a doper and will receive a ban. That no longer seems to be enforceable because the swimmer I mentioned earlier, Armstrong, and even Fred Curley and Marvin Bracey, the 100-meter athletes, they're saying they're fully committed to running in the Olympic Games in 2028. So it now seems that an athlete can go to the Enhanced Games, state that they're competing clean, and provided they're tested and not found to be doping, they won't be banned. If that happens, then the prospect of earning $100,000, $250,000 for one night's work will look very attractive. And it's possible that a lot of clean athletes will show up at the Enhanced Games in future just for the payday.
0: And that's the take of Ross Tucker, the podcaster and sports scientist.

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2: And coming up on NewsHour, over the next half an hour, we'll be asking, is it actually realistic to think of going plastic-free? There might be a way. Why is President Trump raising the issue of Saudi Arabia and others normalising relations with Israel just now? And we will hear about a new cholesterol-busting treatment. All that coming up after this summary of the world news.
3: BBC News with Moira Alderson. Iran's President Masoud Pezeshkian has ordered the resumption of international internet access. Most Iranians have been unable to access the World Wide Web, including messaging services like WhatsApp, since the start of the war in late February. Israel's military says it's launched a wave of airstrikes across Lebanon after the Prime Minister declared Israel was at war with Hezbollah. Among the targets hit were Hezbollah sites in the Bekaa Valley in eastern Lebanon. Early trials of a new gene therapy suggest a single dose could reduce what's known as bad cholesterol by 62%.

0: 20 people are thought to have died. Uganda has confirmed 2 new cases. Russia says it's told the United States that its forces are about to launch systematic strikes against targets in Kyiv linked to the Ukrainian army. Hours earlier, Moscow warned foreign nationals to leave the city, saying it would be targeting drone-making facilities. Bolivia's president is halving his salary along with those of other members of his cabinet. It's part of an effort to quell weeks of anti-government demonstrations. The authorities in the Indian state of West Bengal have ordered the building of detention centres to house what they claim are undocumented immigrants set to be deported back to Bangladesh and Myanmar. It comes just days after India's governing BJP won state elections in Bengal. The state borders Bangladesh. Firefighters in Southern California say they've eliminated the threat of a tank containing a highly toxic chemical exploding, but have asked some 50,000 evacuated residents to stay away. The tanks at an aerospace facility started overheating on Thursday. BBC News.
1: And welcome back to NewsHour. Plastic is absolutely everywhere. It's in our homes, our clothes, it's in so many of the products we buy every day. But it does pollute, and there's lots of concern about waste and microplastics. 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But can the global economy really ever go plastic-free? Sam Gruitt visited a company trying to make that a reality.
2: There's a lot of stuff going on here. Like, it is definitely like a facility here.
3: Yeah, there's a lot of work being done here. We pride ourselves.
4: I'm in a giant warehouse in London, UK, surrounded by industrial machinery.
3: So we never wanted to do like small scale R&D. So we have like 25 ton injection molders, blow molders, so we can really like mimic what happens in industry.
4: Standing next to me is Insia Jafferji, founder of the Shellworks, a biotech company creating compostable packaging.
3: That's our main process that we do these days, is making lots and lots of bottles that behave just like a plastic.
4: Right, but they're not plastic.
3: They're not plastic, exactly. Our tagline is like, this is not plastic, this is Vivamer, which is the name of the material.
4: Insia shows me through a sliding door into a smaller workshop.
3: So this is actually our lab, and this is where we really start with the process.
4: On top of a wooden surface is a collection of small bowls containing white pellets.
2: Okay, I didn't think I'd be coming into contact with an actual petri dish today, but...
3: Yeah, exactly.
2: This is science. This is taking me back to my days at school.
3: Exactly. So you've got the microorganisms that you grow up in things like petri dishes. They're exactly correct. You scale it up using, like, fermentation, and then you actually end up with a material that looks just like a white powder, but when you turn it into pellets, it honestly is just... like a plastic.
4: It's this product which is moulded into the final item.
2: I've got it in my hand now. I don't know if you can hear it. I'm sort of squidging it between my fingers. But you're telling me this is not plastic?
3: Yeah, right? Like, you just saw that and it looked exactly like plastic. You can use it for anything, but only when it ends up in a micro-rich environment, which happens to be our natural environments, it'll break down and completely decompose.
2: And there's a lot of talk about a plastic-free economy and a global economy that exists without this big reliance on plastics. Do you see that as something achievable in your lifetime or you're in your business's lifetime?
3: Yeah, I am an optimistic person and I feel like you inherently have to be. So yes, I think anything is possible. I think if you ask any consumer, they hate plastic. We've been educated so much about the negative effects that it could be having, not only on us, but also the environment. But it is incredibly hard to move away because fundamentally, it means something will slow down, or there might be an economic cut, or there has to be some kind of compromise in the beginning to help technology scale. So really, it is a scaling challenge. If larger corporations worked with us to use it at that level, it could be accessible to everyone.
1: A voyage of discovery there for Sam Gruitt, and you can hear more about entrepreneurs trying to go plastic-free on BBC Business Daily. You can get that wherever you get your podcasts. Many analysts and some of President Trump's conservative critics think that if the leaks are right, then the deal that's being negotiated by the US and Iran is quite good from Iran's point of view. The nuclear issue is put off for the future, and by returning the strait to its pre-war situation, Iran gets sanctions relief. That's if the

0: leaks are right, but that may help explain why President Trump has started talking about something that would be a real win for the US, Saudi Arabia, Qatar and others, signing the Abraham Accords, that's to say, normalising relations with Israel. Now, given that previously the Saudis and others have always said Israel will have to get serious about a Palestinian state before normalisation, it is really quite hard to see how that would happen right now. But let's get the view of someone who knows the Middle East really very well, Rami Khoury, public policy fellow at the American University of Beirut, although actually in Miami right now. What does he think about the US president raising this prospect of normalisation now?
1: I think this is a clear signal that he's trying to pull a win out of the hat so that when the deal is finally consummated, which seems it's imminent, but he wants to show something to his domestic supporters. He wants to show something to the Israelis. He wants to camouflage all the areas in which he hasn't achieved any of the original goals of the assault with Israel on Iran. And the original Abraham Accords, like this move, is slightly delusional. I mean, it's mercantile delusional diplomacy, where he thinks he can get credit for bringing peace. And the words he used in his extraordinary post, the greatest deal ever signed in the history of the world. I mean, there are clear delusions here, but this is how he has operated. And it worked well when he was on TV. It's not working so well when he's president.
0: Just to be clear, you're saying it's delusional because normalization won't happen without progress on the Palestinian issue.
1: I think so, yes. And it's not because the people don't want to normalize in the Arab world. The Arabs in 57 Islamic majority state, Muslim majority states, have had a deal on the table to offer Israel to have total normal relations, permanent peace, since 2002. The Arab peace plan. So it's not a lack of will. It's a lack of willingness to submit to the colonial dictates of Israel and the United States, that they want us to sign according to what they want to do, and our rights become secondary or non-existent. And the problem people have now is that when they did sign a deal with the U.S., whether it was the Iranians or Hamas or anybody, the U.S. backed out of it, and the Israelis don't observe the ceasefires, and the Americans don't play their roles as ceasefire monitors. So there's huge, huge constraints on making any kind of deal with the United States that will actually succeed.
0: Just on what might be going on in the negotiations, we've got this very interesting bit of news a couple of hours ago that Iran may be lifting restrictions on internet access. That internet access will be resumed from tomorrow. That's nearly 3 months of that. Do you think that's part of the negotiation or just something they're doing separately?
1: Oh, I doubt it's part of the negotiations. The Iranians will never accept the Americans telling them what to do internally on these kinds of issues not related to war and peace. I think it's an internal move to placate the significant anger among Iranians, both for what they've suffered during the war and for the many years of living under a very autocratic regime, which many Iranians don't like, but many Iranians do like. So this is to soften the blow, because when they do get a deal and things more or less go back to normal, there's a lot of pent up anger, resentment, and a new suffering that people are going to feel. So they're trying to, I think, placate some of this before it happens.
0: Can you give me a quick answer? We're slightly short of time, but just Israel is now striking Lebanon, where you come from. What do you make of that?
1: Israel's been striking Lebanon since the 1960s, and I've been there for most of those times, and they'll keep striking Lebanon, except if the final agreement that the Iranians force the U.S. to accept is going to force the Israelis to stop this attack forever. But that will open the way to possibly a Lebanese-Israeli deal. But all of this is dependent on ultimately a deal that gives the Palestinians their rights. All of these wars trace themselves back to the original Israeli-Palestinian conflict, and they all need to be resolved sequentially, not in one blow.
0: And that was Rami Khoury speaking today from Miami, normally in Beirut. There have been some reports this month that the UAE is expelling Pakistani Shias in the country, sending them back to Pakistan. And newspapers in Pakistan have said, there's another bit of this, that the UAE has demanded Pakistan repay a $3.5 billion loan, the suggestion being that the UAE is annoyed that Pakistan did not take a clear line on condemning Iranian attacks on the UAE, but presumably that would have compromised Pakistan's mediation role. Anyway, Radio Free Europe's Daoud Khatak has been looking at this. Has he any idea how many Pakistani Shias have been sent back to their country?
2: Exact figure, officially, it is not released by the Pakistani authorities. But the people that I spoke to personally for my story, there are the number from only from northwestern Pakistan, mostly the Pashtun, ethnic Pashtun Shia population. They are in thousands.
0: Thousands, so, yeah.
2: Yes, imagine there are Shias in Karachi, in Punjab province, in Gilgit-Baltistan. So the number could be maybe more than that.
0: Yeah, and how have the Emirati authorities gone about doing this? They've just been rounding people up, or what are they doing?
2: No, I think the first thing is that as I spoke to the people and on the basis of my interviews with them, they are going after names like pretty common name of the Shias, although these same names are adopted by the Sunnis, but Ali, Hassan, Hussein, Jafar, Abbas. That is the one thing. The second is that, and the people told me that whenever they have Majlis is the 10th of Muharram, where the Shias are gathering to mourn the death of Hussein, the grandson of Prophet Muhammad. So there were scanning machines, and anyone who was going to the Majlis, his card, identity card, would be scanned. So on the basis of their data, they went after the Shia population in the UAE, particularly in Dubai, Abu Dhabi, and Sharjah. And then they were like detained, or they were called to the police offices, investigated for a while, and then they were boarded on the plane.
0: Right. And you spoke to the UAE Foreign Ministry. What happened there?
2: I sent an email to the UAE Foreign Ministry, and we waited before the release of our story for almost 24 hours, but we did not get anything from the UAE or even from the Pakistanis.
0: So this must be quite shocking for the Pakistanis. What sort of reaction is there in Pakistan?
2: The Pakistani officials and the ministers, even the Foreign Office, publicly, they did not release any statement, but there are some speeches in the Pakistani parliament from the opposition party's representatives. So far, the government is concerned, the state, state minister for the interior, he spoke in the parliament and he said that relations with the UAE and pretty well, and the Foreign Office spokesperson also told one of his weekly press briefing that there are no such complaints about mass expelling of the Shias from the UAE.
0: And that was Radio Free Europe's Daoud Khatak there. Early trial results published in the New England Journal of Medicine suggest a single infusion of what's been described as a revolutionary gene editing therapy could lower bad cholesterol by almost two-thirds. So it does it permanently. One treatment, permanent effect. And that could really make a significant difference to the risk of heart disease. Tim Frank spoke to Riaz Patel. He is Professor of Cardiology at University College London. What does the new therapy involve?
3: So this is essentially, as you've described, a new gene editing treatment for cholesterol. And the idea is that you give a single treatment, it turns off a very small part of the DNA of a particular protein in the liver. And that essentially translates to, hopefully, a very long-term reduction in your cholesterol levels, which then, in turn, leads to lower risk of heart disease and stroke.
4: Right. I mean, it sounds fabulous. If it presumably you're going to be trialing on a larger scale now. Would it then, as far as you are aware, or as far as you hope, mean that? I mean, lots of people, for example, at the moment take statins in order to try and reduce the levels of bad cholesterol. Would that obviate the need for that?
3: It's a good question. I think it's a bit early to say. So we've got to remind ourselves it's still interim early stage results. These are 35 people around the world who have received this therapy. And the exciting thing is that, first of all, it's safe. It really does work. And the science behind it is truly science fiction-like. And the excitement really in the field is that this will change the paradigm by which we treat a chronic problem like cholesterol. Because at the moment, if someone is at high risk of heart disease or has very high cholesterol, we have to give them a pill or a treatment regularly to keep those levels down. And when they stop those treatments, the levels go up and their heart risk goes up. But the idea here is that you could do one treatment once in your life, and then hopefully for the rest of your time, you won't have to worry about high cholesterol causing heart disease. So in theory, there will be those questions asked about whether it will replace tablets. I do think that this is the future, and at some point we'll look back and say, did we really need to take pills to suppress cholesterol, for example?
4: And what about the issue of high cholesterol in those who, you know, don't necessarily have what might be considered to be a bad diet, but just have inherited the predisposition for high cholesterol? Is this potentially a therapy that could help them as well?
3: Correct. Yeah. So there's in the study currently, they're looking at people who have very high cholesterol and who need cholesterol lowering long term. So that includes people who have a genetically high cholesterol, who are at risk of future heart disease. So there's a number of those patients in the trial at the moment. So this is definitely for those people with a genetic problem. But more importantly, it's also for people who might, for example, have had an early heart attack in life and need another 30, 40 years of cholesterol lowering in order to stop a second or third heart attack. And for them, this will, again, be potentially transformative. And it opens up the scope for using gene editing, not just for a rare condition, as we've heard in previous gene editing studies, but now for the first time for a very common problem. Yeah. With potentially many, many thousands of heart attacks, but that could be saved.
4: Well, I was going to say absolutely that, and it's probably a truism that a professor of cardiology barely gives thought to. But I mean, it high cholesterol and heart disease. I mean, it is just a worldwide killer, isn't it?
3: Absolutely. I mean, every few minutes someone dies from a heart attack, and LDL cholesterol or bad cholesterol, as you correctly called it at the beginning, is a causal factor for that. It's not the only factor, of course, but it is a key factor. And our current approach to managing heart risk is to lower that bad cholesterol as much as we can. And we know that if you can do it long term, you get much greater benefits.
0: And that was Riaz Patel. He's Professor of Cardiology at University College London.
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0: And the main news just now, the World Health Organization has said the Ebola outbreak in and around the Democratic Republic of Congo is outpacing urgent efforts to scale up a response. The New York Times Africa correspondent Declan Walsh is in Ituri region in northeastern DRC, the epicenter of the outbreak, where responders are facing many challenges.
1: There's considerable suspicion among the local population. There are conspiracy theories going around that the virus is somehow an invention of either foreign aid workers or local doctors. And what that means is you have these scenes of local groups attacking isolation tents that have just been erected.
0: Headlines: Iran is lifting its ban on access to the internet, and Israel has begun a wave of strikes across Lebanon. In Afghanistan, the ban on female education imposed by the Taliban government is in its fifth year, with no sign that it will be lifted any time in the future. And for countless girls and women, it has had an irreversible impact on their lives already, with a generation of women at risk of losing out on the lives they could have had. The BBC has been on the ground documenting the stories of women still trying to pursue an education and those who simply can't anymore. The BBC's South Asia correspondent Yagita Lamai reports from Kabul now. The identities of all the female interviewees have been changed and their voices changed too because they fear reprisal from the Taliban.
2: Driving through Kabul, we pass a school. The walls that flank its gates read, "Knowledge is power, knowledge is light." But that power has been taken from the women of this country for the past 5 years.
3: One of the things we've noticed over the years is that it's getting harder and harder to find Afghan women and girls who are willing to speak to us because of the environment of fear that persists. But incredibly, there are still people who want the world to hear their voices. We're on our way now to meet a young woman who's travelled hundreds of miles from her home province to the city of Kabul. She's taking English lessons. And she's trying every way possible to keep some form of education going, because if she goes back home, what she faces there is getting married, and that could be the end of her dreams.
4: Before the ban, my parents passionately encouraged me to study. They believed in me and told me I can definitely achieve my dream of becoming a pilot. But now they say the best way for me is to get married, because I can't go to school, to university, I can't even work. I'm afraid if I return to Dikundi, I will be forced to get married.
5: How long do you think you'll be able to resist?
4: I will keep resisting until I can no longer breathe.
5: Can you tell me how hard life is day to day, every day?
4: When I see men my age who have graduated and are going to university, and I can't do the same, I feel very bad. I feel like I'm burning in hell.
2: We've just traveled to an area in the west of Kabul to meet a family where we'll be able to see and hear about the permanent impact, the irreparable damage that these 4 years, and now a fifth year, without education has done for girls and women in this country. We can't tell you much more because we can't identify the people that we're meeting, because they fear reprisal against them for speaking out. So we're just going to go into this home now to meet them.
6: Assalamu alaikum. Yogita, BBC.
2: We meet an elderly mother with two daughters. She worked as a cleaner to put her girls through school. But when the Taliban banned education, she pushed her elder daughter to get married. She explains why, with tears welling up in her eyes.
7: I was fearful that the Taliban will question why I'm not getting her married. I had wanted her to be educated, work, and contribute to society. I'm illiterate, so I'm like a blind person. But I wanted my girls to learn. But here in Afghanistan, it's over for us. My message to mothers around the world is that if you are in a place where your daughters can study and work, Let them do it.
3: Her elder daughter now has two children, an infant and a toddler, both girls.
8: Having a husband is not the only dream a woman has. She needs to stand on her own two feet first, become independent, and then she can marry and start a family. But I went into this new life with none of that. My dreams remain unfulfilled.
5: Can I ask you that you said there were marriage proposals coming for you even before schools closed down? What was your response and your family's response to those proposals at that time?
8: I had many marriage proposals, but I refused them all because my education was more important to me.
3: We've come to the Government Media and Information Centre in central Kabul to interview the Taliban government's deputy spokesman, Hamdullah Fitrat. We've been here before in this building. And one of the things about this interview and the way it's done, especially for television and video, is that we can't be pictured in the same frame. And he also wants it across from me because I'm a woman. But there is no editorial interference. We are free to ask whatever questions we want. And we're just waiting for him to arrive.
9: Hello.
5: It's now been more than 4.5 years you've been in government. How can you continue to justify this ban on education on girls and women?
10: The restriction on education beyond grade 6 is a separate issue. When secondary and higher education for girls will be opened is a question for the Ministry of Education, and hopefully they will provide a satisfactory response.
5: For nearly 5 years now, we have been speaking to women and girls in your country. At the very beginning, they used to tell us maybe it'll open in a few years. Now they tell us they do not believe that their education will be reopened under your watch. Is that true? Do you recognize that a whole generation of women, their lives, their dreams, they're already over?
10: As I have already said, this question is for the Ministry of Education.
5: You won't allow there to be female doctors, female nurses, female midwives. That is affecting, it's not just about the right to education there, it is about the right to health, it's about their right to a life.
10: Islamic Emirate is committed to granting women their rights according to Islamic law.
3: Over the past 4.5 years, whenever we've questioned Taliban officials about women's education, we've heard similar responses. They've either been vague, no specific timeline, or there's been outright deflection. We have asked the Education Ministry for a response. We have not received one so far. And while education is the most basic, most important right that's been taken away from women, there are so many others. Right now, I'm sitting at a restaurant that overlooks an amusement park. Women were barred from parks like these back in 2022. So what I've seen here over the past couple of hours is families, they come in together, then the men from the family take the children, they go down, enjoy the rides, the Ferris wheels, the merry-go-rounds, the swings. The women have to sit here just looking at their families from a distance. One more small joy being taken away from them because they're women.
0: And that was the BBC's South Asia correspondent Yogita Lamai reporting from Kabul. And she brings us to an end of this edition of NewsHour. So thank you very much for listening. And from Owen Bennett-Jones here in London, goodbye.

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3: This is the Labor Exchange on KGNU Boulder, Denver, and Fort Collins. I'm your host, Robert Lindgren, with the Colorado AFL-CIO, wishing you a peaceful Memorial Day. May is Labor History Month, and we're going to be listening back to our conversation with Lee Campbell Hale, author of Remembering Ludlow and Forgetting the Columbine. It's about the 1927 mining strike in Severance, Colorado, near Erie. Be sure to find the full conversation in our archive on your favorite podcast app. We're listening in mid-conversation, so to catch you up, the 1927 Columbine mine strike was led by the industrial workers of the world against poor conditions and wages in the coal mines north of Denver. We also reference the Long Strike, which is a reference to the 1914 strike that led to the Ludlow Massacre. Let's listen in.
4: One of the things I noticed in the book as someone who's currently in the labor movement is this idea of simple narratives that don't always reflect the messy realities. And I think you do a good job in the book about talking about Ludlow, the Long Strike, and then this strike, and how I think the way it was taught, because I was taught it in school, was sort of, you know, as Ludlow was mentioned, there was a Ludlow Massacre. They felt real, real bad for what happened, and so therefore they got their union, which, you know, first of all didn't happen in the Long Strike, but then, you know, you tease out, you know, how the 1927 strike really does lead to the unionization at the Rocky Mountain Fuel Company.